0: Hello, and welcome to Broadway on the Brazos. I'm your host, Beth Richards. We're wrapping up our three-part series focusing on some of Broadway's best featured actors. And as a refresher, the way Broadway determines a featured actor as opposed to a lead actor, well, it all has to do with billing. If their name appears above the show title on a marquee or the playbill and promotional items, they're a lead. If it's below, they're a feature. We started a few weeks ago in 1946 with the very first featured actor Tony Award winner. And now we start the final leg of our journey in the year 2000. Eartha Kitt had been away from Broadway for more than 20 years when she returned in the year 2000. She was 73 when she stepped into this new musical, The Wild Party, creating the role of Dolores Montoya, a faded vaudeville performer. Kitt had last appeared on Broadway in her Tony-nominated role in the musical Timbuktu in 1978. She'd actually been involved with The Wild Party from its early workshop in 1999, and her role of Dolores was actually reduced a little bit as the musical developed, but she still ended up with two really terrific numbers of her own. One of them was Moving Uptown, which introduces us to Dolores as that former vaudeville performer who's now watching a younger generation of performers and partygoers all around her. And I've been trying to think of how to best describe the plot of this show and still be able to stay on the air. Let's just say the best word I could come up with is hedonistic.
1: Gentlemen, you're looking at a woman who invented the walk. You know the walk.

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I invented myself.

0: Miss Montoya?
1: Dolores.
0: It's early in the game. Who can tell? There's still lots of details to be worked out.
2: Lots.
0: That's exactly what I feel like. Lot's wife, and she is Sodom and Gomorrah incarnate. Then don't turn around. Don't look back.

That's Eartha Kitt on 103.3 Waco Public Radio with Moving Uptown from the very, very adult-themed musical, The Wild Party. The inspiration for the musical came from a famous 1928 narrative poem by Joseph Moncure March. When it was first published, the book was...

0: banned in several cities because of its explicit content. And there were actually two shows with the same name and based on the same source material happening at the same time. The other one was an off-Broadway show that, while just as decadent, had a more stylized and high-energy vibe. And now we come to Sarah Ramirez, who was cast as the Lady of the Lake in Spamalot. This was her fourth Broadway production, and the role turned out to be a pretty significant one in her Broadway career. There was just one little problem when she got to the audition. Sarah Ramirez had never seen Monty Python and the Holy Grail. She wasn't even familiar with the whole Monty Python franchise at all. In an interview, she told CBS that when she told her friends that, they immediately took her to Blockbuster so she could catch up. She really had an interesting path to Broadway, too. She trained at Juilliard, which, to be honest, doesn't exactly scream Monty Python comedy. And after Spamalot, she blew up on TV as Dr. Callie Torres on Grey's Anatomy. But she's never really left her musical roots behind. Here she is with my favorite song from the show, Diva's Lament.
1: Part. It was exciting at the start. Now we're halfway through Act Two.

not yours, but mine.

from 2005's Spamalot, that's Sarah Ramirez with Diva's Lament. You might have noticed that at one point, her character grouses about never winning a Tony Award. Well, Sarah did win the Tony for this performance. So after her win, they changed the lyrics to, "My Tony Awards won't keep me out of Betty Ford's." And the line referring to Britney Spears was also updated in various productions to feature other public figures like Posh Spice, Lea Michele, or Taylor Swift. They definitely kept the show flexible to keep up with the times. Well, I'm going to stay in 2005 for a minute because I can't bypass one of my absolute favorites, Matthew Morrison. I've been a huge fan of his since his days as Mr. Schuster on Glee, but before Glee, he was already making a huge name for himself on Broadway. He was nominated for a Tony for his role in The Light in the Piazza. The show is set in 1950s Florence, and it tells the story of a young American woman, Clara, who falls in love with an Italian man, Fabrizio, played by Morrison. But of course, there's a catch. Clara's mother is hesitant about the whole thing. The song Love to Me is such a gorgeous moment in the show. It's Fabrizio's big declaration of love to Clara. And it's not a belting kind of Broadway song. It's more introspective and poetic, which makes it stand out even more.

0: There's Matthew Morrison from Light in the Piazza. Now, at this point in his career, he'd already done some Broadway, but The Light in the Piazza really let him flex his acting chops in a much deeper, more emotional role. His performance earned him a Tony nomination for Best Featured Actor in a Musical in 2005, and while he didn't win, it definitely helped solidify him as a serious Broadway leading man. As it turns out, Morrison almost didn't audition for this role. He told Playbill that he kept turning down requests to come in because he didn't think he could handle the music, not to mention the Italian accent. At the time, he was hoping to pursue work in Los Angeles. Eventually, he decided to go ahead and audition and got that part. You're listening to Broadway on the Brazos on 103.3 Waco Public Radio. I'm Beth Richards. If you're just joining us, today we're looking at featured actors. They're the ones who get billed below the title, but that doesn't necessarily mean they're playing a small part. The Tony Awards have been recognizing featured performers since 1949, and some of those nominations come from roles that become major parts of Broadway history. Now, in 2008... Laura Benanti appeared in a show with some serious Broadway history, the Broadway revival of Gypsy. It was directed by Arthur Lawrence himself, the same Arthur Lawrence who wrote the book for Gypsy back in 1959. He was in his 90s at the time, but he still had a strong vision for how the show should be done. This revival swept up a ton of Tony Awards, including wins for Patti LuPone, Boyd Gaines as Herbie, and, of course, Laura Benanti as Louise.
1: Wichita's one and only burlesque theater presents...
2: Mama!
1: Miss Gypsy Rose Lee!
2: Gypsy Rose Louise!

0: Everybody, my name is Gypsy Rose Lee. What's yours,
1: sir?
0: Mr. Conductor, if you please.

0: going to like this. Oh, I like that. I think I'll do that again. My mother,
1: who got me into this business,
0: always told me, make them beg for more. And then...
2: don't give it to them.
0: But I'm not my mother, so if you beg for more, I'll give it to you, and we'll

baby!

Ben, je suis dans le jardin de ma mère. 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And that concludes my entire performance. In French. I've been too busy learning Greek. Some men accused me of being an agdesiast. Do you know what that means? Ah, he does. He's embarrassed. Don't be embarrassed. I like men without hair. Don't worry, fellas, I know you're up there. Up there. Know what agdesiast means? An agdesiast is one who, or that which, sheds its skin. In vulgar parlance, a stripper. But I'm not a stripper. At these prices, I'm an

The Strip from Gypsy, otherwise known as Let Me Entertain You. Laura Benanti had already been on Broadway for about 10 years when she took on the role of Louise in the 2008 revival of Gypsy. She made her Broadway debut at 19 in The Sound of Music, eventually replacing Rebecca Luker as Maria, and had already received Tony nominations for Swing and Into the Woods. And one of the things she did while preparing for the role was read Gypsy Rose Lee's memoir. She discovered that the real Gypsy Rose Lee didn't necessarily look the way actresses often imagined her. As a child, she was actually described by her family as the larger of the two sisters. Her family sometimes even referred to her as the big one. Rude. But Benanti said that gave her some freedom in playing Louise because she didn't feel like she had to recreate a particular physical image of Gypsy Rose Lee. Now the spotlight shines on Kevin Chamberlain, who was already a familiar face on Broadway when the Addams Family musical opened in 2010. He'd already performed in about 15 Broadway, off-Broadway, and regional theater productions. In the musical version of The Addams Family, he played Uncle Fester, who got a much bigger job than he ever had in the television series. He's actually the narrator, helping move the story along from scene to scene. He also got a little subplot of his own. Somewhere along the way, he falls in love with, well, someone unexpected.

It's the moon and me. Oh, that's so sweet. That's Kevin Chamberlin as Fester in 2010's The Addams Family Musical. He stayed with the role the entire run of the show, performing the musical over 700 times. Since then, he's kept pretty busy. A lot of people might recognize him as Bertram, the grumpy but lovable butler on Disney's Jesse. In 2022, he played Nicely, Nicely Johnson in Guys and Dolls at the Kennedy Center. And just a few years ago, he appeared in Anything Goes at the Muni, along with Lara Teeter, who we featured in last week's episode. He's also one of the few Broadway actors who's been nominated for the Tony Award in 3 out of 4 acting categories. Best Actor in a Play, Best Actor in a Musical, and Best Featured Actor in a Musical. Now, here's a lesson in not underestimating yourself. When Divine Joy Randolph auditioned for Ghost the Musical, she wasn't expecting to get the role of Oda Mae Brown. She had just graduated from Yale School of Drama and was working as a nanny in Harlem while looking for acting jobs. And the casting notice didn't exactly describe her. They were looking for someone around 40 or 45 years old, and she was 25. But she figured she'd give it a shot anyway and audition for an understudy position. Then they called her back and asked her to come in again with 2 songs and about 3/4 of Oda Mae's scenes prepared. 3 days later, she had the part. But here's the twist. The musical was already running in London, and the actress playing Oda Mae there, Sharon D. Clarke, injured her knee. So Randolph was flown to London on very short notice, learned the show in about 5 days, and then made her West End debut before she even made it to Broadway. But she did make it back to New York in time for the Broadway production, and that first Broadway role earned her a Tony nomination for Featured Actress in a Musical. Here she is with the song, I'm Outta Here.

0: That's Divine Joy Randolph with I'm Outta Here from Ghost the Musical. She got her start in theater with a background in both classical music and jazz, and she'd studied opera at the University of Arts in Philly before finding her niche in musical theater. Lately, though, she's probably better known for her recurring role as the detective in Only Murders in the Building. Thanks for tuning in to Broadway on the Brazos on 103.3 Waco Public Radio. We're talking about featured performers today, and there's one thing that can be pretty easy to forget about that word. Featured doesn't mean unimportant. In fact, a performer can have only one big number in a musical and still end up with a Tony nomination for it. Our next featured performer is James Monroe Iglehart, who stepped into the role of Genie when Aladdin arrived on Broadway in 2014. But he wasn't exactly a newcomer. He'd already appeared on Broadway in the 25th annual Putnam County Spelling Bee and Memphis, and he'd also been a part of the Broadway company of Wicked. Iglehart had actually played Genie before Broadway. Aladdin had a pre-Broadway run in Toronto, and he was part of that production before the show moved to New York. So by the time he opened at the New Amsterdam Theater, he had already had some time to figure out what to do with a role that had been made famous by Robin Williams in the animated movie. And it worked. Iglehart won the 2014 Tony Award for the Best Featured Actor in a Musical, along with the Drama Desk Award for Outstanding Featured Actor. He stayed with Aladdin until 2017, and Friend Like Me became his big moment in the show.
1: Can you give me a body?

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Sing a few old classics. A couple of favorites of mine. I'll get back to you in a second. Thank you. Tale as old as time. Thank you. Thank you very much.

0: from 2014's Aladdin, it's Friend Like Me with James Monroe Iglehart. And he certainly didn't sit around after leaving Jeannie behind. He was in Hamilton 3 times, Chicago, Guys and Dolls, Spamalot, twice, and then back to Aladdin for its 20th anniversary performance. And in 2024, he starred in and co-directed the Louis Armstrong jukebox musical A Wonderful World, and then appeared as Lance in Broadway's And Juliet. I have a feeling it won't be long before we see him back on the Broadway stage. But until then, keep an eye out for the next Descendants movie. He'll be appearing in that one, reprising his role of the genie. We're at the year 2015 now with Renee Elise Goldsberry, who had already been on Broadway for nearly 20 years when she took on the role of Angelica Schuyler in Hamilton. She made her Broadway debut as a replacement for Mimi in Rent in 1996, later played Nala in The Lion King, originated the role of Nettie in The Color Purple, and was nominated for a Tony for Good People in 2011. Now, while she wasn't involved in Hamilton during the workshop process, she joined the cast when the production opened for previews off-Broadway in January of 2015 at the Public Theater. She stayed with the Broadway company through September of 2016. That run earned her the 2016 Tony Award for Best Featured Actress in a Musical. She also won the Drama Desk Award for Hamilton and, of course, was part of the original cast recording that won the Grammy for Best Musical Theater Album. From that album, here's Renee Elise Goldsberry with Satisfied from Hamilton.
1: All right, all right. That's what I'm talking about. Now, everyone, give it up for the maid of honor, Angelica Schuyler.

From 2015's mega hit Hamilton, that's Renee Elise Goldsberry as Angelica Schuyler. She was born in California, but spent most of her growing up years in Houston and Detroit. She went to the University of Southern California and got a Master of Music in Jazz Studies. Her first major performance gig was as a singer in the TV show Ally McBeal. She was in like over 40 episodes. Now we're up to 2020, and the Tony Awards that year were just a little different from the usual Broadway celebration. The ceremony was postponed. The theaters were dark. The awards were eventually presented, but online. And the shows that had opened before Broadway shut down in March were the only ones eligible, including Jagged Little Pill. Celia Rose Gooding played Frankie Healy in Jagged Little Pill, and this was their Broadway debut. There's some pretty serious Broadway history in the family, too. Celia's mother is LaChance, who won a Tony Award for The Color Purple in 2006. Unfortunately, their father, who was a financial trader at the World Trade Center, lost his life as a result of 9/11. Gooding did rack up some serious training at places like the Alvin Ailey Institute and the Berridge Conservatory out in France. After graduating from the Hackley School, they headed to Pace University, but ended up putting college on hold when that huge Broadway role came knocking. As Frankie, Gooding received a Tony nomination for Best Featured Actress in a Musical. She was just 20 years old at the time and became one of the youngest performers nominated in that category. The show also earned 15 Tony nominations, including Best Musical. From Jagged Little Pill, here's Celia Rose Gooding with Unprodigal Daughter.

From 2019's Jagged Little Pill, that's Celia Rose Gooding as Frankie with Unprodigal Daughter. And Broadway wasn't the only place Gooding was headed. A couple of years later, they took over one of science fiction's most recognizable roles, playing Cadet Nyota Uhura in Star Trek Strange New Worlds. So their resume went from a Broadway debut and a hit musical to the bridge of the USS Enterprise in a remarkably short amount of time. I guess time works differently in space, huh? Well, our next featured performer takes us back to 2002 and a Broadway musical based on a much darker piece of New York history. Brian D'Arcy James played Sidney Falco in Sweet Smell of Success, with John Lithgow as the powerful and ruthless newspaper columnist J.J. Hunsecker, and Kelly O'Hara as his sister Susan. The musical was based on the 1957 film of the same name, which starred Burt Lancaster and Tony Curtis. The Broadway show opened at the Martin Beck Theater in March of 2002 and ran for just 109 performances. Sidney Falco is a press agent, and in 1950s New York, getting one of his clients mentioned in J.J. Hunsecker's famous gossip column could change everything. So when Sidney sings, "I could get you in J.J.," he's basically making a sales pitch. Hire me, and I can get your name in J.J.'s column. But can he, though?

making music to make you die. Next life, Sydney, piano lessons. This life, you got what you got. What you got is a pip. You're a chicken in a chicken pot. So do your dance, shake your tail. Sell your wares, make a sale. Get a client, any client. Maybe Mr. Music, why not? Man, you're good enough to make it. I can help you take it.

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0: Hey, you want to be playing no-name dives the rest of your life, okay? 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Approach the starlet.
2: My French, but honey, you're a killer. 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I bet you're crazy about the method, the type you are.

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1: I don't want my name in a column.
0: I'm trying to help a new face. Smile. And that dress, more low cut. Remember Lana Turner?
1: Lana Turner?
0: Lana was always well turned out. So when she sat at the soda fountain at Schwab's drugstore, on that magic day the talent scout saw her, Lana was ready for her life to begin. The Voodoo Club could be your Schwab's. I knew the

0: final column. And he's my buddy. He's my bud. I can get you in, JJ.
1: Sure you can.
0: I could call him right now.
1: No, no.
0: I could do the 5 W's. Who, what, where, when, wow. I can call him right now.
2: That was Brian D'Arcy James as Sidney Falco in Sweet Smell of Success. The role earned him his first Tony nomination for Best Featured Actor in a Musical, as well as nominations from the Drama Desk and the Outer Critics Circle. And there's an interesting Hamilton connection in Brian D'Arcy James' resume. He was actually the original King George during the musical's development stages before leaving the project to star as Nick Bottom in Something Rotten. When Hamilton reached Broadway, then, of course, Jonathan Groff took over the role of King George. You have to wonder if he ever regretted that choice. I mean, Something Rotten is a great show, but Hamilton, wow. I have to admit, that was one of the hardest episodes I've done. So many great performers in so little time, and we had to skip over a lot of them. But I hope you enjoyed hearing about their journeys and the incredible talent that keeps Broadway alive and thriving. So that's all for today's Broadway on the Brazos. I'm Beth Richards, and I'll be back next time with more stories, music, and a deeper look into the Broadway world. 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
1: Grammy-nominated blues man Guy Davis will be with us to deliver an installment of the Blues Hall of Fame, an exploration of the lives of the pioneers and innovators enshrined in the Blues Hall of Fame here in Memphis, Tennessee, brought to you by the Blues Foundation.
0: That's all coming up right now on Bill Street Caravan.
1: Hey, Pat.
0: Hey, JB.
1: This week, we're showing love to a surprisingly unprecedented instrument in the Memphis soul story, the effervescent and exuberant sound of Stax guitars.
0: You got that right. But we aren't just pointing to any and all Stax guitars, as there be many to name. But we're flashing back to a 2019 evening of intimate tunes at the Stax Museum of American Soul Music that honored the work of three very special guitarists and their axes, which went on display in the museum.
1: If we were to dig way deep down in the bag of Memphis music history, many fantastic guitarists could be noted as masters of soul guitar. We, of course, would nod to the likes of Steve Cropper, Mabon Teenie Hodges, Michael Toles, and others.
0: With all those luminaries in mind, the event we're sharing with our listeners today focuses on three names the uninitiated may not know as well: Harold Bean, Bobby Manuel, and Charles Skip Pitts, each of whom contributed separate and significant efforts to Stax's later period. And for all of you Memphis music fans, when we talk about soul music, why do we say the guitar is, you know, unprecedented?
1: Well, you know, I might be a little biased, but when we talk about soul music in Memphis, we so often talk about the organs from Booker T. Jones and Reverend Charles Hodges, or maybe even the horns from the likes of, wink, wink, the Memphis Horns. And then when we speak of guitars, we often talk about the rock and the blues of the region. But guitarists also had a very significant role to making soul music in Memphis what it is across the globe today. And when we talk about these three-story careers, for Mr. Skip Pitts, Mr. Harold Bean, and Mr. Bobby Manuel, we're talking about three men who had very storied careers on the Stax label and in the years after its initial closing in 1975. It was Skip Pitts who unfortunately was honored in this evening posthumously during the gathering at Stax Museum. And in a similar vein, the performance lives on as an unforeseen farewell to Harold Bean, who passed away just a handful of months after completely wailing away on his guitar in front of the eager crowd that night.
0: Not only did he make the guitar sing while recreating the opening guitar solo to Isaac Hayes' Walk On By, emulating the spirit of his original 1969 take on the song to a T, the 73-year-old did so from a wheelchair, proving that nothing can hold a true soul man back.
1: You know, Pat, I'll never forget being in the house for that one. I actually still get chills just thinking about the circumstance. It doesn't feel real that I even got a chance to witness it.
0: And it's amazing that it's sat in our archives as long as it has. So there's no time like the present to go ahead and share the magical moment with the world.
1: An understated note of the evening was the camaraderie between Bean and Manuel, along with other former Stax Records staffers and affiliates who came to show their appreciation for the both of them. While the two guitarists weren't noted to have crossed paths on song, considering the numerous projects flowing through the Stax family at the time, you could easily notice the respect and admiration shared between them.
0: You know, I'm going to add here that I ran into Bobby Manuel. I had lunch with him a few weeks after this event, and he was still on cloud nine. He was still so excited to be a part of it. And originally he said he wasn't going to be there. He wasn't going to be there long for the event. We had to escort him out, you know. He was there when the doors closed. He was very excited. So this evening meant something to everyone who was there. You could see it, you could feel it, and hopefully you will be able to hear it.
1: Here are the Masters of Soul Guitar, live on Bill Street Caravan.

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1: We'll be back with more music from the evening in just a bit.
0: Up next, Grammy-nominated bluesman Guy Davis takes us through the life histories of the pioneers and innovators enshrined in the Blues Hall of Fame. This segment is brought to you by the Blues Foundation and is also available as a standalone podcast through iTunes.
2: The Chevrolet pulled to the curb and stopped. It was a two-door 54, black, white rag, and white wall tires. It looked as long as a city block with sharp fins on the back. Grimes jumped out of his bedroom window at the sight of the Chevy and ran for it. The passenger door opened. Everybody was jammed in there. Mickey, Frog, Tally, and Floyd in back. Big Ella up front. The bass fiddle practically pushed the back seat into the trunk and rested on the dash between Big Ella and the driver. At the wheel was Rufus Thomas. "Welcome to the Bearcats," Rufus announced. He threw the Chevy into gear and swerved into the street. Grimes had to squeeze beside Big Ella in the front seat. "We got a young buck," she told the others. "Y'all speak correctly." From the back seat, Mickey said, "His lean's so clean, you could stir cabbage with it." Rufus laughed so loud that the car shook. He slowed down, put his forehead on the wheel, and slapped the dash with his hand. Grimes forced a chuckle.

0: Rufus drove from North Memphis down to Orange Mound. He pulled the big Chevy into the dirt lot behind the brown Derby. The Bearcats unloaded and lugged their gear through the unlit yard, spotlighted in the high beams of other cars pulling in. They heard the meh from out of the darkness, and by the flickering light of the parking lot, they saw goats sprinkled all over the yard. Inside, guys rolled dice out of a leather horn straight onto the floor, but there was no time to get caught up in a game. Rufus set everyone up and took a moment with each instrument to show the musicians how to play his songs. "Keep yourself in B-flat," Rufus yelled, fingering the keys on Floyd's saxophone and moving on. He picked up the drumsticks and flourished a beat for Grimes. "What do you play, Rufus?" the drummer asked. "I can't play dead on any of them. Just give me a shuffle," Rufus said. That ended the rehearsal. The Bearcats shuffled into the first number. Big Ella took the mic. "Rufus is a makeup artist," Big Ella said, half to the crowd, half to the band. "He'll stand here and make up songs all night."
1: "Tell me, honey, you made me feel so mean, made me moan and groan."
0: Big Ella told the audience, "Police arrested me for conjuring hoodoo." Rufus asked, "Yeah, what was the charge?" She said, $500. As the band shuffled, a lady in a sleek black dress caught every eye in the joint as she performed the newest dance. She rocked her hips all the way down to the floor. Rufus followed everyone's eyes and channeled their thoughts. They didn't want her to stop. He owed them everything he could do to help. He sang. After the show, everyone packed back into Rufus's car, fitting in the seats around the bass fiddle. "Gotta go to work," Rufus said. "It's 5 o'clock in the morning, and my shift at the textile mill starts at 6. Grimes asked, "Rufus, why you do all this, man?" Rufus said, "'Cause every time I think I got my ends to meet, somebody come up and move the ends." "It's gonna be the death of you," Big Ella told him. "I'm gonna survive," Rufus said. "And I'm going to do something recognizable so when I pass off this land of the living, I will be remembered." And after struggling to remain awake for 57 and a half cents an hour, Rufus headed toward his next job, hosting the Sepia Swing Club on radio station WDIA. For Rufus, WDIA made strange connections. The station broke barriers in the outside world. Every DJ was black. Every show aimed for a black audience. But the owners were all white, and the DJs weren't allowed behind the glass between the studio and the engineer. The contradiction came to a head, so to speak. The place had only one bathroom. Rufus opened the door and stared into it. Looked pretty much the same as the one in his house. He looked around. Nobody. He thought, "I am part of this institution, and I'm not gonna go outside anymore." He walked in and slammed the door. And when he stepped back out, Rufus was standing face to face with a guy who was either IRS or FBI. Horn-rimmed glasses, skinny black tie, starched white shirt. "I'm Jim Stewart," the man said. "We listen to you all the time down at the studio." Picking up his chin off the floor, Rufus calmly asked, "What studio would that be?" "Satellite Records," Jim said. "Brand new. Fact, I brought you this." He handed Rufus a record and his business card. "Maybe you could give it a spin?" Rufus had the record on the air before Mr. G-Man got back in the car. Rufus watched Stewart flip on the radio. Stewart looked back towards Rufus, nodded his head one time, and smiled.
2: "I'm just a fool.
0: From DIA, it was time to stop home for a quick bite, then take the Bearcats back out into the night. Though Rufus barely had time to think, much less go to the bathroom, a song had been bubbling in his mind. He thought about bantering with Big Ella on the stage like an old married couple. They always came together at the end, kissed and made up. In his living room, Rufus grabbed a cardboard sign that advertised his show at the Brown Derby. He turned it over and jotted down some verses out of his mind. It was a totally different twist on a duet, unlike anything else on the radio, fast-paced and driving, not sing-songy syrup. Rufus had just a few minutes before he needed to leave again for the next shift. He raced around the house and grabbed up his tape recorder. With no Big Ella around, he needed someone to fill in the female lead and called for his teenage daughter. Rufus put the tape recorder on top of the TV set. He and his daughter Carla stood in the living room in front of the TV, belting out the song like they were on stage. Rufus scattered out the instrumental breaks and soft-shoed in his sock feet while Carla sang. It was a 10-minute masterpiece, and he knew just who to show it to. He grabbed the tape and the business card and hit the door. The next afternoon, Jim Stewart called him at WDIA, and in no time, Rufus parked his 54 at the curb outside the Satellite Records studio. It was really an old movie theater. He walked in and looked up at the high, curving ceiling and down across the hard floor that slanted to where the screen used to be. The Bearcats were already there waiting. To their surprise, Rufus walked in with a new female vocalist, his 17-year-old daughter. Grimes smiled at Carla. "Are you Big Ella?" he asked. "Big Ella can tear a house apart," Rufus said, "but she don't come across on record." Rufus led the recording session like he directed his gigs. Rufus hummed the melody, clapped the time, and the musicians played it back for him until they got it right. One thing didn't translate from the Bearcats' live act, though. The shuffle. Grimes spoke up. "I heard this New Orleans beat they called the heebie-jeebie," he demonstrated, "like that song, Ooh Poop I Do." "I love it," Rufus shouted. After two takes, Jim Stewart stepped out, holding out a record for Rufus. "Maybe you can give it a spin," Jim smiled. Rufus kicked off the next sepia swing hour in grand ceremony. "I've been telling you about the big record Carla and I recorded, and we do think it's big. Here it is. 'Cause I love you."

A struggling little music company had its first big hit. It would soon change its name from Satellite to Stax Records. And Rufus Thomas soon worked his last shift at the textile mill,

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6: Beale Street Caravan is supported by awards from Memphis Travel and Tennessee Arts Commission. We're back, and for those of you just tuning in, we're revisiting a performance called The Masters of Soul Guitar at the Stax Museum of American Soul Music.
0: The event, which featured playing by contemporary Memphis guitarist Joe Restivo, honored Skip Pitts, Harold Bean, and Bobby Manuel.
6: Pitts, who worked closely with Isaac Hayes, was honored posthumously. Both were in attendance to play a bit.
0: While Bean left his tenure as a part of the Stax family to go on to success with Parliament Funkadelic, Bobby Manuel's musical fortunes largely kept him close to home as a studio journeyman.
6: Yeah, you know, as a guitarist, he would notably replace Steve Cropper in a revamped version of the MGs, one that released an album without the leadership or direction of Booker T. Jones.
0: Without his guitar, he's been responsible for numerous production, engineering, and songwriting offerings well up until today.
6: It's funny, I find records he produced on all the time. I handed him a stack of disco singles he had a hand in once, and he had to write those titles down. He faintly remembered them.
0: That's what happens when you're prolific.
6: You got that right. A man of many contributions. Let's get back to the celebration.
0: Here's more from Stax Masters of Soul Guitar on Beale Street Caravan.

0: I'm going to start with a very simple question for both of y'all, and I'll start with you, Bobby. How did you get into playing guitar?
1: I wanted girlfriends. Well, I was a hyper kid, and my mother thought the only way to stop all that stuff was to either take me off sugar or put me in dancing school. So that's where I ended up. And from there, you know, rhythm started developing. I got to listening to music stuff. And my mother had, we had a flower shop on Lamar Avenue, 2510. It was a unique neighborhood. Right next door to me lived a rockabilly singer by the name of Warren Smith. And he had a song called Rock and Roll Ruby. We used to go and listen after school, you know, walk home, listen to his thing. Loved it. In the back of our property was another neighborhood, Orange Mound. And Willie Mitchell's mother lived on Hamilton Avenue. So my best friends became his nephews, man. And that's where I first heard the blues. And that's kind of what did it for me, set my heart. Hearing that, and also I think it's 1957, I heard Ray Charles, What I Say, and after that, man, it was over. It was over. So, you know, during high school, you know, started playing all that. Started playing nightclubs. I was 14 years old playing at the gambling joints in Tipton County. I had a whistle. It was so bad it killed people in there. They made me blow the whistle for the fights. Yeah. Yeah, it was horrible. It was horrible. But anyway, it's a great experience. And then I ended up at the Club Paradise, which was a premier club during that time. Yeah, people know about that. But all the top R&B artists came there and played, and it was in the house band. We were on the radio on Saturday nights, and believe me, that was big time. The bass player in that band was Alan Jones, and he was the auditions manager here at Stax. And he liked what I... Yeah, man. Some kind of bass player. So Alan, you know, kept talking about Stax and took me over here and listened to some things at night and hearing the different things they were working on. And eventually an opening came when they needed a second engineer. So I thought, well, the only way I'm going to get in over there, because Cropper was here. I mean, you're not going to walk in and say, Steve, it's my time. That wasn't going to happen. So I was hauling amplifiers for Steve, you know. But I knew someday, you know, I'd be able to get in there and play some things and write and to get this story a little shorter here. You know, Betty Crutcher approached me about writing songs. And at that time, I was engineering, like I said, learning how to engineer. And I liked it. It was fun. But, boy, music was really the thing. She realized that. She would come get me, and she would tell the head engineer, Ronnie Capone, he's writing with me today. You're going to have to do something else. And we go write those songs, man. And to this day, I thank her so much. I have a catalog, Stax catalog, because of her. She drugged me out of there and all that. But so I kept engineering and started producing with Duck Dunn of the MGs. And we got a couple of acts, started getting some things going down to Muscle Shoals, cutting with some of those guys, cutting here. And things started changing. Steve decided to kind of go on his own. And lo and behold, Al Jackson and Duck asked me to be an MG. And that was, what can I tell you, man? Yeah, that's how I got there.
0: Well, Harold, why don't you tell us about how you got started playing guitar? Because you really learned from somebody else who's really critically important to the Memphis music, Memphis guitar scene.
2: Yeah, I was raised over in South Memphis in Ellison High. Went to Hamilton High School. Yes, sir. And I just happened to live around the corner from one of the world's greatest guitar players, Larry Lee.
3: Yeah, man.
2: He was about to go off to school to Nashville, Tennessee, to Tennessee State, and he showed me one bar chord. And I was so proud of that, I couldn't wait till Larry came home for spring break so I could show him Larry. And the reason he showed me that, because I could play Jerry Butler's Your Precious Love. But anyway, he met Jimi Hendrix while he was in Nashville, and they formed the Imperials Band. Of course, I joined we had a little local group called the Spades. Bill Cunningham, Butch Merriweather, Charles Ingram, some of you know some of them. And we had a little group around town that sung at talent shows and all. And we came over to Stax. And I ended up working for Miss Axton in the record shop selling 45s. And we wanted to audition for Jim. And he said, well, I like the group. He said, but we don't need the guitar player. We got Steve Cropper. We said, Okay, if you don't want all of us, you don't want any of us. So we was just cocky. Later on to find out I played on one of the biggest albums Stax ever had, and Hot Butter Soul.
4: Yeah.
2: This shows you how fate works. But anyway, I came over to Stax, and the first session I think I did was Rufus Thomas. Push and Pull, Breakdown, Funky Chicken, all the dance songs. I think I made a boo-boo, all of them. And gradually ended up in the Stax family as a recording musician. Later on, I recorded for William Bell, Eddie Floyd, and a group of us got together over at National Studio with John Fry, Marvell Thomas, Michael Toles was playing guitar, Sidney Kirk was playing keyboards, Willie Hall was playing drums, James Alexander played bass, and the great Isaac Hayes sang. And I played the lead guitar on Walk On By.
0: So you both have sort of touched on Isaac, so that was like the fourth question on my list. But since we're already here, let's talk a little bit about Isaac, because both of you played with him right when he was starting to break out as a solo artist.
2: Let me say this. Bob, I got to call your ass out.
5: Here it comes.
2: 25 years later, wanted to remind you guys that Walk On By was cut in August 50 years ago.
0: Yeah.
2: And about 25 years after that, I ran into Bobby Manuel. I guess his conscience must have been bothering him. He said, man, he said, I got to tell you, since the name wasn't on the album, I told everybody I played. God! I said, oh, you did? Did you get any damn money?
5: You're wrong for that, you know.
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4: 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For the next hour, Texas music takes center stage. Tonight, some familiar Central Texas names: Eddie and Billy Joe Shaver, Johnny Gimble, Willie Nelson, and many others. 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So settle in for an hour.

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1: 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And remember, eat your music. It's good for you. I'm Amy White. A very special show this week. Our featured artists, a band called Shaver, Billy Joe and Eddie, that is, along with their friends Johnny Gimble, Willie Nelson, and more. And now, from Tipple, Texas, to Heebie Jeebies.

0: Always recorded live, always original. The Heebie Jeebies on the Texas Music Cafe. Before their album Electric Shaver was released, Billy Joe and Eddie Shaver delivered an outstanding performance for the All You Can Eat Texas Music Cafe. And now, here's one of the greatest songwriters to ever live.
1: I feel like there's a lot of people that don't write songs that I pretty much represent. And they're just pretty much common everyday people, but I know a lot of common everyday people that are very wealthy, but they're just common folks and they like things like that. And if I could make that kind of impression, or if I could somehow say what they had been wanting to say, then it'd be good for me. That'd make me feel good. Matter of fact, I feel like I do sometimes. I strive. I don't have them in mind necessarily when I do, but I've reached this point and I've mastered it so well. I've reached this point to where I feel like I am a voice of a certain amount of people.
2: The devil made me do it the first time. Second time, I've done it on my own.

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0: combo, always a highlight at the annual West Fest in West Texas. I'm Amy White, still to come, Johnny Gimble, Willie Nelson, and more for our featured artist, Shaver, on the Texas Music Cafe.
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2: The nine justices of the U.S. Supreme Court are kicking off a new session with cases that could reshape gun rights, workplace discrimination protections at universities, even what Americans are entitled to when they face a jury. 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
0: Welcome back to the Texas Music Cafe. I'm Amy White, and here's Country Music Hall of Famer, Johnny Gimble.

my old common labor shoe. I turn the world all which way, just because you asked me to. Like unto no other field.

This is about watching a friend get into addiction over their head and you want to help, but you know that your help is not helping. Because if it's just keeping them from being afraid of where they're falling, that's the last thing they need, and you know that. You got to do the right thing.

0: Loyalty from Dave Wilcox on the Texas Music Cafe. More from Billy Joe coming up. We'll be right back.
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3: Lady at the general store where we traded, my grandmother always had to get stuff on credit, and she pretty much raised us on her old age pension. And the lady down there said, she'd go down there sometime and have to get an extension. She'd say, I need to see if I could get a few things from you before my check comes in. And she said, sure, you get that boy to stand up on that Cracker Barrel there and sing us a tune. And that was the big start of my singing and stuff. But I pushed it away and went into school and wrote poetry and things. But back then, you didn't let people know that you wrote poetry or sung too much because you were a sissy. But I made it through and wrote a lot of songs, a lot of great songs. And Waylon Jennings did a whole album of songs. And Chris Christopherson produced a record on me. And I had several country hits by other people. And then I had the Allman Brothers did a song. And Bob Dylan did one. Tom T. Hall, Willie Nelson, all the songwriters were doing my songs.

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4: Hi, this is Jack McVeigh, producer of the All You Can Eat Texas Music Cafe radio show. Welcome back. Shortly after this recording of Shaver, Billy Joe lost both his wife, Brenda, and his son, Eddie. As he closes out this week's episode, please keep him in your thoughts and prayers.
5: There's a feeling that you feel when you feel like everybody in the whole place is one with you, and you're one with them too, and you're enjoying watching yourself and enjoying yourself as much as you are watching them. It's a wonderful thing. It's what we live for, and the reason why I'm still going on, because good God knows it ain't for the money, because it ain't been there.

0: 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Affiliate relations Paula Unger Barfield. And I'm Amy White. 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Remember, eat your music. It's good for you. Good for you. Good for you. Good for you.
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4: To the newsroom, I'm Janet Jalil.
5: The result is often unexpected. I confess to you that I was convinced I was going to win the election in the first round.
4: Brazil's election goes to a runoff after President Lula doesn't do as well as polls had predicted, coming second to his right-wing challenger, Flavio Bolsonaro. The US removes its bomber planes from an English airbase alleged to be the target of a terror plot. Israel and British Jewish groups condemn Britain's Green Party for voting to define Zionism as a form of racism.
6: The motion passed by the Green Party is an attack on the Jewish community. It is an anti-Semitic platform.
4: And as tickets for Glastonbury sell out in less than an hour, we hear about the bizarre tactics some music fans use to try to jump the line.
7: Sending good energy. You know you want to move. You're the sexiest green line I've ever seen.
4: That's after this bulletin.
8: Live from NPR News, I'm Dale Willman. Tomorrow is the first Monday in October, which marks the traditional start of the new Supreme Court term. Immigration, climate change, and more are on the docket, including a case that asks whether it's unconstitutional to ban semi-automatic assault-style weapons. NPR's News.

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1: Good morning, May Martinez. Jake Hustler is an air traffic controller at Pueblo Memorial Airport in Colorado. Now, once a week, he straps a giant paramotor propeller to his back and flies himself to work. That's right, flies himself to work. He takes a running start, lifts off, and deploys a paraglider wing. 20 minutes later, he lands on the same runway he directs. Now, he's too small to show up on radar, so he radios the tower that he's on his way in. Hustler says it would be faster to drive, but flying's a lot more fun. It's Morning Edition.
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0: 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When we think about creativity, we usually think about the person who comes up with the idea in the first place. But what about the person who takes that idea and then brings it to life? On today's episode of David and Art, host David Smith asks where creativity comes in when art is being performed rather than created.
3: I was playing some music the other day, reading a chart, trying to play the part just right, and I started to ponder what role creativity was playing in whatever it was that I was doing. How is creativity related to art? Clearly, the two are closely linked, and with some kinds of artistic expression, the answer is obvious. For example, painters and sculptors create a work of art that emerges from a particular vision. The only other player in the equation at all is the viewer, who has no real role in the process beyond appreciating the final result. But in other fields of art, the relation to creativity is more complicated. In music, for instance, there's most obviously the creativity of the composer, but to what degree are musicians who are playing a piece of music written by someone else, sometimes literally centuries earlier, engaged in a creative act? What they're doing is without a doubt artistic, but to what extent are their actions creative? Theater is the same way. Does this mean that musicians and actors are somehow less artistic than painters and sculptors? No, it just means that their creativity exists in a different way. In music and theater, performers depend on technical abilities honed through years of practice to carry out their actions. A violin player must know how to play a run of 16th notes up and down the fingerboard, and an actor must know how to recall and say lines in a way that looks natural. But beyond such technical aptitude lies something that transforms rote repetition into a creative act. That something is imagination. Nearly everyone has heard some performance that could be described as unartistic. In such cases, it's often the human imaginative element that's missing or insufficiently developed. Like the painter who projects herself into a painting to gauge what's needed and determine when it's finished, the musician must project some portion of himself into the piece he's playing to make it as alive for a contemporary audience as it was for the composer who created it. It's the same way with an actor. The creativity of a performing artist comes when he or she, through an imaginative act, puts art back into the mere ink scratches on the paper.
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Welcome to Shout, Black Gospel Music Moments. I'm Robert Darden. Bishop Robert Lawson, who founded the Church of Our Lord Jesus Christ of the Apostolic Faith, Inc. in 1919, is one of the great figures of the Pentecostal church movement. His church is spread throughout the globe from their base in New York City, aided in no small part by Lawson's radio broadcast in the 1930s. They featured Bishop Lawson's radio choir, which always comprised some of the finest musicians, singers, and arrangers in New York, including director-arranger Professor Clinton Utterback, who would have a long, distinguished career himself. A good example of the radio choir's recordings is God Put a Rainbow in the Sky, featuring soloist James Lowe, recorded in glorious mono in 1957. Though Lawson died in 1961, the denomination still remains strong, particularly in the New York area.

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5: Good morning, May Martinez. Jake Hustler is an air traffic controller at Pueblo Memorial Airport in Colorado. Now, once a week, he straps a giant paramotor propeller to his back and flies himself to work. That's right, flies himself to work. He takes a running start, lifts off, and deploys a paraglider wing. 20 minutes later, he lands on the same runway he directs. Now, he's too small to show up on radar, so he radios the tower that he's on his way in. Hustler says it would be faster to drive, but flying's a lot more fun. It's Morning Edition.
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3: 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When we think about creativity, we usually think about the person who comes up with the idea in the first place. But what about the person who takes that idea and then brings it to life? On today's episode of David and Art, host David Smith asks where creativity comes in when art is being performed rather than created.
7: I was playing some music the other day, reading a chart, trying to play the part just right, and I started to ponder what role creativity was playing in whatever it was that I was doing. How is creativity related to art? Clearly, the two are closely linked, and with some kinds of artistic expression, the answer is obvious. For example, painters and sculptors create a work of art that emerges from a particular vision. The only other player in the equation at all is the viewer, who has no real role in the process beyond appreciating the final result. But in other fields of art, the relation to creativity is more complicated. In music, for instance, there's most obviously the creativity of the composer, but to what degree are musicians who are playing a piece of music written by someone else, sometimes literally centuries earlier, engaged in a creative act? What they're doing is without a doubt artistic, but to what extent are their actions creative? Theater is the same way. Does this mean that musicians and actors are somehow less artistic than painters and sculptors? No, it just means that their creativity exists in a different way. In music and theater, performers depend on technical abilities honed through years of practice to carry out their actions. A violin player must know how to play a run of 16th notes up and down the fingerboard, and an actor must know how to recall and say lines in a way that looks natural. But beyond such technical aptitude lies something that transforms rote repetition into a creative act. That something is imagination. Nearly everyone has heard some performance that could be described as unartistic. In such cases, it's often the human imaginative element that's missing or insufficiently developed. Like the painter who projects herself into a painting to gauge what's needed and determine when it's finished, the musician must project some portion of himself into the piece he's playing to make it as alive for a contemporary audience as it was for the composer who created it. It's the same way with an actor. The creativity of a performing artist comes when he or she, through an imaginative act, puts art back into the mere ink scratches on the paper.
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0: Welcome to Shout, Black Gospel Music Moments. I'm Robert Durden. In the early 1900s, the New Church of God in Christ denomination sent a host of extraordinarily talented musical missionaries out to evangelize the country. One of the most memorable was Sister Ernestine Washington. Born in poverty in rural Arkansas in 1914, Sister Ernestine married Bishop F.D. Washington in 1934. And his church, Washington Temple, soon became one of the biggest in Brooklyn. Now, as Madam Washington, her recordings are now mostly out of print, and her duties with the Kojic denomination and as a pastor's wife meant that only the lucky few at Kojic meetings in Memphis ever heard her sing. Fortunately, we have this recording of Somebody Touched Me with the Washington Temple Camp Meeting Choir from the 1950s. Which lets us hear just why she was called the Songbird of the East.

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2: 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I was introduced to public radio by Garrison Keillor because I grew up listening to Prairie Home Companion. That guy could make you laugh, make you cry, make you think, make you smarter just by telling stories on the radio. It gave me great joy. Today, I work for McLennan Community College. In the mornings, I teach history on campus, just telling stories. In the afternoons and on weekends, I coach the men's golf team. We've had some great guys play for us over the years. Well, on my schedule, KWBU is drive time radio. I listen to it early in the mornings on my way to campus. I listen to it midday when I'm switching jobs. And of course, I listen to it in the evenings on my way home from the course. I like Morning Edition, the Texas Standard, BBC World Service. I like All Things Considered and Marketplace. There's just so much important information, but it's presented with a balance and a respect that I appreciate. My wife Holly teaches French at Baylor, and she and I love listening to Wait, Wait, Don't Tell Me. It's so clever, so funny. I reckon everybody's got their favorites, but here's my point. KWBU makes us laugh, makes us cry, makes us think, makes us smarter on the radio. And that's why I, KWBU, I promise you, it's worth it.
3: Good morning, I'm Michelle Martin. There are tons of competitions that hinge on how fast you can drive a car. How about how well you park it? Philly hosted its first parallel parking championship this weekend. No backup cameras allowed. The winner was Mario Zucca, an illustrator who dressed like Evel Knievel with one-shot Mar on his jumpsuit. His prize, a trophy made of a piece of street curb and $76. That's the cost of a Philadelphia parking fine. It's Morning Edition.
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5: This is Morning Edition from NPR News. I'm Amy Martinez.
3: And I'm Michelle Martin. Employees of the U.S. Department of Agriculture's flagship research facility could be in their final days of work this week. That's because the USDA is relocating its scientists from that facility in a close-in suburb of Washington, D.C., to labs across the country. Macy Byers with Harvest Public Media in Omaha, Nebraska, has been speaking with some lab employees about the move, and she's here to tell us more about it. Good morning, Macy.
6: Good morning, Michelle.
3: So first of all, tell us what's so important about this research facility.
6: Yeah, it's called the Beltsville Agricultural Research Center, or BARC. It's the oldest USDA lab at over 110 years old, and it's also the biggest. It sits on this huge 6,500-acre campus outside of D.C. in Maryland, and there are about 20 different research units there. Last summer, there were about 400 employees. And scientists at BARC study things like foodborne pathogens, plant diseases, crop yields. They're really on the front lines of threats that U.S.-grown food can face. And so many innovations have also come out of BARC, like pesticide mixtures and livestock management tools. Most people would probably recognize seedless red grapes, shelf-stable butter, and the turkey breed we eat at Thanksgiving as some of BARC's famous inventions.
3: Okay, good to know. So why is the administration closing the lab?
6: Yeah, so the idea is that closing it would save money. The lab does need some repairs, and operating it in Metro DC is generally expensive. It's part of a USDA reorganization plan announced in July 2025. The closure is part of that. And the plan is for scientists to move to labs all over the country and work closer to farmers. Like, for example, we have a lab here in Nebraska in a rural town called Clay Center that studies meat and animals.
3: Macy, you spoke to some employees at BARC. Are they willing to move? Are they ready to move?
6: Yeah, it sort of varies. My sources inside Bark have told me that most employees there did choose not to take their relocation offer. Manon Sharma is one of them. He studied produce and foodborne pathogens there for almost 2 decades.
0: You're being asked to move to a place sight unseen. You don't know how your research will be affected by that.
6: And many of these other labs are in really rural areas or small cities, very different from Metro DC that they're used to. And in Sharma's case, he would have had to move his family as well, so he switched to a private sector job instead. I spoke to about a dozen former and current employees. They asked me not to use their names as they worry about professional repercussions for speaking out. But many reported that they had no input in where they would go, and they got few answers about relocations from USDA supervisors when asked. Some scientists took early retirements, and some did agree to move. Others like Sharma have already moved on.
7: Okay, but if all these experienced research scientists with these specialized areas are not taking these offers, what effect do they think this will have on food safety?
6: Yeah, they say the restructuring will hurt U.S. food safety by interrupting this really highly specialized research. Bark scientists have worked on things like Cyclospora and New World screwworm, which have both affected the U.S. food supply this year. Here's Sharma again.
0: I think it's highly disappointing and highly wasteful not to continue that work. I mean, this work costs money, it costs resources.
6: And for its part, the USDA tells me they've been in constant communication with employees about the relocation and closure process.
7: Okay, only a few seconds left here. Today was supposed to be the last day for the Bark Lab, but it's still working. It's still open.
6: That's right. There is a court case that could delay things or stop the closure. There's the federal government employee union challenging the reorganization. There's also a stay order giving a California federal judge time to consider an injunction.
7: That's Macy Byers with Harvest Polka Media. Macy, thank you.
6: Thanks, Michelle.
7: This is Morning Edition from NPR News. I'm Michelle Martin.
5: And I'm Mae Martinez.
8: Support comes from Russ Hunt, criminal defense attorney, who is board certified in criminal law by the Texas Board of Legal Specialization and the National Board of Trial Advocacy. Practicing from his office in the Alico building, Russ Hunt represents the citizen accused. Good morning, I'm Brody Bashaw. It is 10 minutes before 8 o'clock. Investigators are still searching for the motive behind the mid-air attack aboard a commercial plane full of passengers heading from Dubai to Tel Aviv last week. That story will follow our top-of-the-hour headlines. Police in Japan have arrested a U.S. Marine in connection with an alleged crime on the island of Okinawa.
9: Okinawa's governor called the incident, quote, absolutely unforgivable, and said Okinawans are outraged.
8: The incident has revived Japanese criticism of the conduct of American military personnel who are stationed in Japan. Anthony Kuhn brings us that story in just about 20 minutes. Classical music coming your way today between 9 and noon. Our midday news block will begin at noon, and that leads off with the Texas Standard. Think will follow at 1 p.m., and then NewsHour from BBC today at 2. We're in for sunshine in the heart of Texas today, expecting a high near 82 degrees with a north-northeasterly wind at 5 to 10 miles an hour, those gusting to 20. Clear conditions tonight with a low around 63. Fair and 68 at Waco Regional Airport. Wind is northerly at 7 miles an hour. 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Thank you for making us a part of your Monday.
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11: From Marketplace in Washington, I'm Kimberly Adams. We're starting with oil this morning. There are signs that oil exports from the Middle East are starting to get back to pre-war levels. The research firm Kepler estimates that 40% of crude exports from the Persian Gulf now bypass the Strait of Hormuz. Meanwhile, key members of OPEC have pledged to keep their oil production targets steady next month. Marketplace's Nancy Marshall-Genzer explains why.
12: OPEC issued a press release yesterday with a promising headline. It says core OPEC members, known as the OPEC Plus countries, are reaffirming their commitment to market stability. OPEC Plus includes Saudi Arabia, Iraq, Kuwait, and Oman, and allies like Russia. Saudi Arabia, Iraq, and

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1: We import into this economy way more stuff than we sell overseas. And so our trade gap is, and has been for decades, pretty big. But why?
2: That is what makes imports look cheap to Americans. The strong dollar.
1: I'm Kai Rizdahl. The strong dollar and American trade patterns. More interesting than it sounds, I promise. Next time on Marketplace.
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4: Good heavens, whatever has happened to the cinema? Mad scientists, mysterious castles, fishnet stockings, and a certain gentleman named Frank Unferter. This month, the Waco Movie Club takes on the Rocky Horror Picture Show, the gloriously eccentric film that became one of the most celebrated cult classics in movie history. Haven't seen it? 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Seen it before? 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The deets for your calendar, darling, are October 15th, 7:30 p.m. at Cultivate Waco. Swing by, hang out, and do try to behave yourselves. 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
5: Trench warfare was a defining feature of World War I. Now, in the 21st century, it's evolved for the Russia-Ukraine war. Soldiers in that war refer to the kill zone.
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1: Good morning, May Martinez. Jake Hustler is an air traffic controller at Pueblo Memorial Airport in Colorado. Now, once a week, he straps a giant paramotor propeller to his back and flies himself to work. That's right, flies himself to work. He takes a running start, lifts off, and deploys a paraglider wing. 20 minutes later, he lands on the same runway he directs. Now, he's too small to show up on radar, so he radios the tower that he's on his way in. Hustler says it would be faster to drive, but flying's a lot more fun. It's Morning Edition.
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3: 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When we think about creativity, we usually think about the person who comes up with the idea in the first place. But what about the person who takes that idea and then brings it to life? On today's episode of David and Art, host David Smith asks where creativity comes in when art is being performed rather than created.
9: I was playing some music the other day, reading a chart, trying to play the part just right, and I started to ponder what role creativity was playing in whatever it was that I was doing. How is creativity related to art? Clearly, the two are closely linked. And with some kinds of artistic expression, the answer is obvious. For example, painters and sculptors create a work of art that emerges from a particular vision. The only other player in the equation at all is the viewer, who has no real role in the process beyond appreciating the final result. But in other fields of art, the relation to creativity is more complicated. In music, for instance, there's most obviously the creativity of the composer. But to what degree are musicians who are playing a piece of music written by someone else, sometimes literally centuries earlier, engaged in a creative act? What they're doing is without a doubt artistic, but to what extent are their actions creative? Theater is the same way. Does this mean that musicians and actors are somehow less artistic than painters and sculptors? No, it just means that their creativity exists in a different way. In music and theater, performers depend on technical abilities honed through years of practice to carry out their actions. A violin player must know how to play a run of 16th notes up and down the fingerboard, and an actor must know how to recall and say lines in a way that looks natural. But beyond such technical aptitude lies something that transforms rote repetition into a creative act. That something is imagination. Nearly everyone has heard some performance that could be described as unartistic. In such cases, it's often the human imaginative element that's missing or insufficiently developed. Like the painter who projects herself into a painting to gauge what's needed and determine when it's finished, the musician must project some portion of himself into the piece he's playing to make it as alive for a contemporary audience as it was for the composer who created it. It's the same way with an actor. The creativity of a performing artist comes when he or she, through an imaginative act, puts art back into the mere ink scratches on the paper.
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0: Welcome to Shout, Black Gospel Music Moments. I'm Robert Turner. As we approach Halloween, I thought it would be fun to hear a few spooky gospel songs. From 1941, the Gospeliers were one of a number of old-time a cappella groups, including the Four Great Wonders, the Galilee Singers, and others recording for the Decca label. The Gospeliers were a rare mixed quartet of male and female singers, and Devil Gonna Get You is a great example of an old spiritual interpreted through that close harmony jubilee sound. The Gospeliers were part of Decca's thriving Race Records collection, artists and songs aimed primarily at the country's emerging African-American marketplace. The quartet, alas, only recorded four known tracks for Decca, and they're pretty rare. A good copy of Devil Gonna Get You goes for $20 or more on eBay.
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0: Douglas Bostock conducted the South German Chamber Orchestra for time in a suite for strings. That was the first movement from the English composer Ethel Smyth. Take you to Sleeping Beauty Ballet in just a second from Peter Tchaikovsky and a good friend, Ari Janosch, and his wacky adventures.
1: The nine justices of the U.S. Supreme Court are kicking off a new session with cases that could reshape gun rights, workplace discrimination protections at universities, even what Americans are entitled to when they face a jury. What could the court's new term mean here for Texas? Well, we'll take a look at what's at stake. Get caught up on the rest of the news and more on the next Texas State.
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0: That was the Sleeping Beauty Ballet Suite, replete with so many famous melodic moments. Peter Tchaikovsky, Herbert von Karajan conducted the Vienna Philharmonic. Coming up, Ari Janosch.
1: 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We talk about firing his dad from One Flew Over the Cuckoo's Nest, the affair he denied for 40 years, addiction, cancer, and second chances. 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

0: The soloist was Alberto Alvarez Garcia, along with the Swedish Chamber Orchestra from St. John's Church in Lunenburg, Germany. Northern Germany, the Schleswig-Holstein Music Festival. Recording from back in August of this year, August 12th, 2026, this week's Global Encore, the Clarinet Concerto No. 2 in F minor by Bernhard Krusel.
1: It's time once again to celebrate some notable composer birthdays on With Heart and Voice. 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Great sacred choral and organ music by them, as well as several others. I'm Peter Dubois, and I hope you'll join me.
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3: Trench warfare was a defining feature of World War I. Now, in the 21st century, it's evolved for the Russia-Ukraine war. Soldiers in that war refer to the kill zone.
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0: Well, up next we have two mandolins and two folks who know what to do with the mandolin, Avi Avital and Alon Sariel, with the Venice Baroque Orchestra, this concerto for two mandolins by Antonio Vivaldi.

0: There's a lot going on there. Wow. Hello, Prince. Roman Yanushka, his music, and then Yanushka Ensemble performing.
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4: Mahalia Jackson and Andre Crouch are names you might recognize if you know gospel music. 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
0: Emilia Meyer was alive during the 19th century in Germany. She took piano and organ lessons as a kid, and her widowed father needed her to help keep house for him, so a musical career was put aside. Now, Meyer was 28 when her father died, and at that point, music was right back on the table. Emilia Meyer was a fairly prolific composer, especially in view of the fact that she started to compose pretty late, well into her 20s. Here's some of her music, an overture in C major. It's the Academy for Ancient Music, Berlin.

0: An overture in C major by the German composer Emilia Meyer. It was the Academy for Ancient Music Berlin, Bernhard Fork, conducted. I'm Ward Jacobson.
1: Hi, my name is Laura Tyrrell. I started listening to KWBU probably about 2 years ago. There's such a great variety of programs. I feel like there's something for everybody on KWBU, but I feel like what really drew me in as a listener was I heard programs that directly dealt with me as a woman, as an African-American, as a mom. I really hadn't heard talk radio like on that level before, and I thought it was just very intentional. And I just was like, oh, I'm a believer. I was just really thankful that I found the radio station. I also feel a lot of the programming, especially with the news reports like Texas Standard or Morning Edition, it's not biased. You know, they give both sides of the story, and I just really appreciated that I could turn on NPR and it was going to be the real deal. And I really just valued that over the last few years.
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0: Mikhail Glinka's Variations on a Theme by Mozart. It was Susan McDonald playing the harp.
1: On the next Fresh Air, Michael Douglas. He spent decades trying to step out of his father Kirk Douglas's shadow, then watched his own son struggle. We talk about firing his dad from One Flew Over the Cuckoo's Nest, the affair he denied for 40 years, addiction, cancer, and second chances. His new memoir is one hell of a ride. 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
3: The nine justices of the U.S. Supreme Court are kicking off a new session with cases that could reshape gun rights, workplace discrimination protections at universities, even what Americans are entitled to when they face a jury. What could the court's new term mean here for Texas? Well, we'll take a look at what's at stake. Get caught up on the rest of the news and more on the next Texas State.
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0: From Mendelssohn and Tchaikovsky to Richard Strauss, the sunny climate of Italy has been a source of inspiration for a whole lot of composers on holiday. Edward Elgar was supposed to be on holiday in the resort town of Alassio, but the surroundings overwhelmed his creative impulses, and the result was an orchestral tone poem, In the South, Alassio, Opus 50. The work was premiered in March of 1904 by the Halle Orchestra, and here it is, performed by the Royal Philharmonic Orchestra.

0: Music based on a wonderful trip to Italy by Edward Elgar. In the South, an overture, Alassio. It was the Royal Philharmonic Orchestra. Andrew Litton conducted.
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0: It's listener-supported classical music on a Monday, 5th day of October. I'm Ward Jacobson. We close out the hour with a flute quartet in G minor by Franz Schubert. Bit of a backstory here, though. This is actually an arrangement of a guitar trio by Wenzel Matika, to which Schubert added a cello part and an extra trio section. And in this recording, we hear an arrangement by Robert Stallman that features the Martinu Quartet with Robert Stallman flute and Carol Untermiller playing the viola. Music by Franz Schubert.

0: An arrangement for flute, viola and string quartet by Robert Stallman, who played the flute. Carol Urtemir played viola with the Martineau Quartet. Franz Schubert's flute quartet in G minor.
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0: We import into this economy way more stuff than we sell overseas. And so our trade gap is, and has been for decades, pretty big. But why?
1: That is what makes imports look cheap to Americans. The strong dollar.
0: I'm Kai Ryssdal. The strong dollar and American trade patterns. More interesting than it sounds, I promise. Next time on Marketplace.
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3: Oye, oye, on this first Monday in October, the U.S. Supreme Court back to work. An early look at the docket, what Texans should watch for, and more today on The Standard.
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3: I'm David Brown. Other stories, we're tracking a red-hot congressional race in a huge district, a contest between a YouTube gun rights supporter and a child rights advocate drawing a lot of attention. We'll explore why the race for the 23rd is so contentious. Also, what's been called the Life of the Mother Act, intended to clarify when doctors can legally perform abortions in Texas. We'll get an update on whether it's working as intended, plus a call to clamp down on oil theft and why it's become such a problem in West Texas. Those stories and a whole lot more coming up today on the Texas Standard.
5: Live from NPR News, I'm Lakshmi Singh. A new U.S. Supreme Court term is underway. Among the biggest cases on the docket, legal tests of religious rights and bans on semi-automatic weapons. This hour, justices are hearing arguments over whether a federal district court has the power to hear a constitutional challenge on a law that restricts disability benefits for certain veterans who are incarcerated. That was preceded by a climate case pitting big oil against local governments. NPR's Nina Totenberg reports.
6: The opening case before the justices tests whether state and local governments can sue energy companies for allegedly deceiving the public about the damaging effects of fossil fuels. Also on the docket is another Colorado case that centers on a state law that provides funding for a universal preschool program that's open to all students, regardless of race, religion, sexual orientation, or gender identity. A Catholic parish is challenging the program's anti-discrimination provision, contending that it violates its free exercise of religion. Nina Totenberg, NPR News, Washington.
5: Russia is using its jet-powered drones to attack a new target in Ukraine, bridges in the Ukrainian capital, Kyiv. NPR's Joanna Kakissis reports that drones have hit at least two of six major bridges over the Dnipro River over the last few days.
7: The Dnipro River runs north to south in Ukraine and splits the country in two. In Kyiv, at least six major bridges across it are essential for transportation. Cars, buses, trucks, trains, and the metro use these bridges. Russian drones have repeatedly struck two of them, including one that trolley bus driver Viktor Krom crosses several times a day. People have gotten so used to Russian attacks, he says, but life goes on. You can't just hide from it. In the last few weeks, Russia's jet-powered drones have been striking Kyiv roughly every 4 hours, day or night. They also struck when German Chancellor Friedrich Merz visited the Ukrainian capital on Sunday. Joanna Kakissis, NPR News, Kyiv.
5: One American and two German scientists have been awarded the 2026 Nobel Prize in Physiology or Medicine. NPR's Rob Stein has details.
8: The Nobel Assembly at the Karolinska Institute in Sweden awarded the prize to two German scientists, Peter Hegemann and Gerd Nagel, and one American, Carl Dizeroff, at Stanford University. The three scientists played key roles in discoveries that led to light-controlled switches that turn nerve cells on and off. The technique opened a new way to understand the function of neurons, known as optogenetics. The Nobel Committee says the discoveries laid the foundation for a new era of neuroscience, including helping understand how the brain forms memories, feelings, and behaviors. Rob Stein, NPR News.
5: From Washington, this is NPR. All of the long-range bombers the U.S. military had stationed at Britain's Fairford Air Force Base are now back home. Vice President J.D. Vance says a decision to withdraw the bombers was made out of an abundance of caution. Just over a week ago, British authorities arrested and briefly detained five men near the base. The men are now out on bail. The group is suspected of having links to Iran. The U.S. has been at war with Iran for more than 7 months. France's interior minister says more than 400 schools across the country are blocked or disrupted today because of massive disruptions. Students have been protesting overcrowded classrooms and demanding better learning conditions. Avengers: Endgame reclaimed the number one spot on Hollywood's all-time worldwide box office chart over the weekend. More from NPR's Bob Mondello.
9: Marvel's superhero epic first became the highest-grossing film in history back in 2019, passing Avatar, which had held that title for 10 years.
10: Avengers! Assemble.
9: Then the original Avatar was re-released in 2022 to promote a sequel and earned enough to reclaim the top spot.
11: Marine in an Avatar body. That's a potent mix.
9: Now it's Avengers that has a sequel coming, so following the same playbook, Endgame has been re-released and has retaken the title. It's a friendly competition. Both films are Disney releases, and their jockeying reflects rising prices more than attendance. In terms of tickets sold, neither film comes close to Titanic. Bob Mondello, NPR News.
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13: No matter where you are, it's Texas Standard Time on this Monday, the 5th of October, the start of a new work week for many. I'm David Brown, and in Washington this morning, nine people are heading back to work, and their jobs have an outsized influence on the lives of virtually every American. We're talking about the justices of the U.S. Supreme Court returning to the bench today for the start of a new term, and they do so at a moment when the institution itself is under quite a bit of scrutiny. Americans have long argued over Supreme Court decisions, of course. What's different now is the degree to which many are questioning the court itself and whether their decisions are based on law or politics. The numbers are rather striking. A new Gallup survey puts approval of the Supreme Court at just 34%, with trust in the federal judiciary at 46%. That's at or near historic lows. And that matters because the court begins another term with some deeply consequential and politically charged questions headed its way, questions that could affect universities, voting, presidential power, the rights of defendants, among other issues. You know, to some, it may feel like we were just talking about the big Supreme Court cases that came out at the end of the last term. Now, we don't know every case on the new docket yet, and there will surely be some big decisions in cases yet to be announced. But there are some things that we do already know, and here to break it down for us, Tara Grove, the Vinson and Elkins Chair in Law at UT Austin. Professor, welcome back to the Texas Standard.
14: Thanks so much for having me.
13: Professor, I want to start off by asking if there are any overarching themes that you're picking up on with the cases that we do know about in the upcoming term.
14: So I think we're gonna see a less blockbuster term than we saw last year. I think that it's hard to compete with things like birthright citizenship and tariffs. Right. And I think this term will get less attention from the broader media and the broader society. But I think there are going to be some really important cases about, for example, the scope of the government's power to regulate religion. I think there'll be some big cases about the Second Amendment, gun rights, and a lot of other issues that are percolating right now.
13: Well, let's talk about a case that's styled as Crowther versus Board of Regents of the University System of Georgia. Is this a case that has mostly local interest, or could this potentially reach how we do things in Texas or in universities in other places?
14: So I think this is a crucially important case across the country. So the question is, it's about Title IX of the Civil Rights Act, which bars sex discrimination for employers that receive federal funds. So this is the statute that governs universities. And the tricky thing about the case is whether employees can sue under the statute. So there are a couple of different employees that are suing in this case, claiming that they were discriminated against. One believes he was falsely accused of sexual harassment. Another, a coach, believes she was discriminated against on the basis of her sex when she was fired. So these are the kinds of situations that come up. This case actually involves some pretty tricky legal issues for law professors like me, fascinating legal issues. But the tricky thing is how we apply Supreme Court precedent in this case, because it's actually been a very, very long-standing Supreme Court precedent that students at universities can sue under Title IX for sex discrimination.
15: That's students we're talking about.
14: Yes. And that other people can sue on behalf of those students if they believe they were retaliated against. Mm-hmm. So employees can sue for retaliation when they've been trying to help students. So I think a lot of people would look at this and think, well, this is settled. You know, private parties can sue to enforce Title IX. Mm-hmm. And what the Supreme Court hasn't decided yet is whether employees can sue about what they allege to be sex discrimination uh-huh. against themselves.
15: Very interesting. We don't have much time here, but I want to touch on Viramontes versus Cook County, Illinois. This is a Second Amendment case, right?
14: Yeah. So this is Illinois' ban on assault weapons. A couple of states have banned assault weapons. And

0: rivals, right? That did not exist back then.
1: Right. They did not exist in the 18th or 19th century, right? So the government won't have a directly analogous regulation. And the big question in the Supreme Court Second Amendment cases since 2022 is, well, how close does the analogy have to be? And I think that's what the Supreme Court is going to be facing here, too. And I think a lot of eyes are going to be on this case, because if it turns out that governments can't actually regulate assault weapons, I think that would be a real shock to a lot of people in our society.
0: We should point out that there's a big debate over the definition of assault weapons, and I'm sure that's something that the court will be picking apart in oral arguments.
1: Yeah.
0: Any other cases or issues that you're looking for to come up this term?
1: So I think there are going to be some really important issues about plaintiff's ability to sue federal officers for violating their constitutional rights. There's one case pending on that. I think this is a big issue in our society right now because there are suits pending. The Supreme Court may grant certiorari in the case involving the Ten Commandments in schools in Texas, which will obviously be of great interest to all people in our state.
0: Yeah.
1: And several other states have passed these laws as well. So I anticipate it's going to be a big term.
0: We've been speaking with Tara Grove, the Vincent and Elkins Chair in Law at UT Austin. Professor, thanks so much for joining us.
1: Thank you so much.
0: One of the red-hot congressional races getting outsized attention in Texas is between a Republican gun rights YouTuber and a child advocate and first-time Democratic candidate. They are both running to represent a vast congressional district, one that stretches from San Antonio across much of the Texas-Mexico border. Talking about Texas's 23rd. Texas Public Radio's David Martin Davies has the story, but we must warn you, and parents a special heads up here, this story does include some vulgar language.
2: It's Saturday morning at a busy San Antonio shopping center. Volunteers have arrived for Brandon Herrera, the Republican nominee for the 23rd Congressional District of Texas. They're waving campaign signs at passing cars and offering them to potential supporters. I came to ask Herrera some questions about the race, but I was told by his campaign manager, Kimmy Gonzalez, that he wasn't there and he would never speak to me.
3: Kind of hoping to talk to Brandon.
4: No, he's not available.
3: Okay, any ideas how I can make that happen?
4: Not available, but thank you.
3: Any time?
4: No, but not available.
3: So
4: thank you.
2: I told Gonzalez that if Herrera wouldn't agree to an interview, then I would have to use clips from his YouTube videos to report on the campaign.
3: Opportunity to respond to things?
4: No, we're good.
3: So otherwise, I'm going to have to just use what he's put online.
4: Go do what you need to do, and we'll do what we need to do. Thank you. I'm going to ask you to leave now, please, from our event.
3: I'm not going to leave because you told me to leave.
2: Since Herrera has become the Republican nominee for the 23rd, I've tried repeatedly to set up interviews with him, but with no success. Herrera is a firearms manufacturer and calls himself the AK guy. On YouTube, he has 4 million subscribers and recently posted a video complaining that the news media has been unfair to him because reporters have pulled clips of him saying vulgar things.
5: Yes, the mainstream media, including CNN, Rolling Stone, MSNBC, or MS Now, whatever the f*** they are now, pouring over hundreds of hours of my content, trying to find anything they can latch onto to try to make me seem like a piece of shit.
2: One of Herrera's YouTube clips that has attracted attention is from January 2023, when Herrera discusses the gun safety group Moms Demand Action founder, Shannon Watts. Okay, here is the offensive vulgar language that we can't avoid.
5: First off, I want to get it off my chest. I think Moms Demand Action is f***ing stupid.
2: He then said a sexually explicit line that boils down to, just because you got pregnant doesn't mean I care about your political opinions, followed by,
5: the fact that you kept your f***ing trophy doesn't make you any less wrong about the dumb shit that you say.
2: Republican House Speaker Mike Johnson has endorsed and raised money for Herrera. Johnson was asked on CNN about Herrera's comments.
6: Look, detestable language. You know how I feel about all of that, Jake. But I also know Brandon Herrera has been out running a very effective campaign and explained to people that he has apologized for all that.
2: On that same Saturday, Herrera's Democratic opponent, Katie Padilla-Stout, met with block-walking volunteers in San Antonio in the parking lot of Ronald Reagan High School. She is an attorney representing children in the Texas foster care system and a former public school teacher. Padilla Stout says Herrera's comments should not be dismissed as just comedy.
7: So I think regardless of whether or not you say you're

0: joking, there's still harm in rhetoric, and we still want someone who's serious about issues and is serious about this community representing us.
1: Padilla Stout says Herrera's online remarks put him out of step with the district. She is campaigning on the cost of living and access to health care. Herrera's signature issue was expanding access to guns, including a national right to conceal and carry. Herrera is endorsed by President Trump, who won the district by about 15 points in 2024. The Cook Political Report rates the Texas 23rd as likely Republican. I'm David Martin Davies in San Antonio.
2: Joining us now, Assistant Digital Editor Raul Alonzo with the Talk of Texas. Raul, welcome.
3: Hey there, David. So this week for the Talk of Texas, we are talking community safety, specifically what it is that makes a community safe to begin with. This topic came to mind in light of recent high-profile shootings by ICE officers in Texas and the ongoing backlash against Flock security cameras. Both headlines had me thinking about these sorts of entities that are often highlighted as promoting safety in a community, but these headlines seem to open up debates about that. So I'm turning to our listeners to get their thoughts. Our question this week is kind of more broadly, what makes a community safe? In what ways can policy, municipal services, culture, or other aspects contribute to a safer community? Is there something in your own neck of the woods that makes you feel particularly safe living out there? We want to hear from you. 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Leave us a voice message with your thoughts. Again, that's texasstandard.org/talk. We've got a handful of comments already in social media, and I'll be back to share a few of those at the end of the show, David.
2: Raul Alonzo, he's going to be back in about 35 minutes here on The Standard. Coming up, the week in Texas music history, also a new law designed to help doctors understand when they can legally perform abortions in Texas. How's that working out? We'll have a closer look and much more as the Texas Standard continues. We are fast approaching 19 minutes past the hour Texas Standard time.
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6: I'm Jason Mellard from the Center for Texas Music History at Texas State University. This week in Texas music history, let's visit with the George Jones of Texas blues. His name, George Jones. On October 5th, 1899, blues guitarist and singer George Jones, better known as Little Hat Jones, was born in Bowie County. He worked on his family's farm as a teenager to earn money for his first guitar. The Little Hat name supposedly originated with a torn hat Jones once wore during a construction job in the Dallas area, a cautionary tale on the enduring legacy of mundane fashion choices. After years of developing his talent in Northeast Texas and then San Antonio, Little Hat finally had the chance to record in 1929 for an OK Records session that yielded the tracks New 216 Blues and Two String Blues.

0: Jones signed a contract with OK and produced four more 78 RPM records, including a reworking of W.C. Handy's song Long Gone, retitled Kentucky Blues. Jones is also known for accompanying singer Texas Alexander on a handful of OK sides also recorded in those San Antonio sessions, including 98 Degree Blues, a tune about an infamous local layabout that Lightnin' Hopkins would later rework as Buddy Brown's Blues.
1: You like Buddy Brown.
0: Jones performed throughout Texas, Louisiana, and into Mexico and crossed musical paths with the likes of Jimmy Rogers and T-Texas Tyler along the way. His appearance on folk and blues compilations in the 1960s brought renewed interest to his work, as did his inclusion on the soundtrack of the 2001 film Ghost World. While his recorded output was modest, as a collaborator and inspiration for Texas Alexander and Lightnin' Hopkins, Little Hat Jones made significant contributions to a brand of Blind Lemon Jefferson-inspired guitar that resonates in Texas and far beyond. And you can hear music from the Lone Star State 24/7 on the Texas Music Experience at tmx.fm. For the Texas Standard, I'm Jason Mellard.
2: And you're listening to the Texas Standard. I'm Laura Rice. The Texas legislature passed a law last year aimed at clarifying when doctors can legally perform abortions in medical emergencies, the one narrow exception to the state's strict abortion ban. Physicians who advocated for the legislation are now working to ensure women and physicians know their rights. KUT's Olivia Aldridge spoke with doctors about what they think is working under the law and what's still unknown.
3: Ever since most abortions became illegal in Texas in 2021, doctors have said the law was unclear about what defined a medical emergency, and the consequences are major if they get it wrong. Up to $100,000 in fines, the loss of their medical license, and even extensive prison time. That's why many physicians urged legislators to pass Senate Bill 31, also known as the Life of the Mother Act. Among them was Dallas-area doctor Deborah Fuller, who testified for its House companion bill in 2025.
4: I'm testifying for this bill because I know this bill will help save women's lives.
3: Legislators on both sides of the aisle supported the law, too. It represented a tiny sliver of common ground on abortion. It clarified that a pregnant person's death or impairment does not have to be imminent before a doctor can step in, and the doctors can discuss abortion while considering if it's the best treatment option. It also confirmed that the burden of proof is on the state to demonstrate that no reasonable doctor would have provided an abortion in the same situation. Now, more than a year later, Fuller says she believes the law is helping doctors.
5: The angst that might come, the confusion that might come across prior to SB 31 has really lessened.
3: But she also thinks there's work left to do to educate pregnant women throughout the state about their rights under the law.
5: Most of them have not heard of it at all.
3: Fuller is now on the advisory committee for Asking for a Mom, a campaign to ensure that pregnant women and their loved ones are informed about the law. It's a project of the Texas Campaign for Mothers, a nonprofit that lobbied for SB 31. The group defines itself as nonpartisan, but has several influential Republicans on its advisory board. Asking for a Mom puts information on a website and on brightly colored flyers for doctors to keep inside their clinics. Fuller hopes these resources will arm women with the knowledge they need ahead of any emergency that might arise.
5: In an obstetrical emergency, it would be very unusual for someone to access a law to find out, oh, what is and what isn't happening, what is and isn't covered, where am I in this legislation?
3: Patients are only one half of the equation. The other is doctors. Senate Bill 31 requires Texas OBGYNs, ER doctors, and family medicine physicians to receive online training on the law to renew their licenses with the Texas Medical Board. It walks through how to handle a few specific scenarios, like an ectopic pregnancy, premature water breaks, and a woman who needs chemotherapy for cancer treatment. Doctors should be allowed to terminate a pregnancy in those cases. But that process only happens every 2 years, so some doctors haven't received the training yet. Asking for a Mom is trying to bridge those gaps by hosting trainings at medical schools and other clinical settings. Austin OBGYN and med school professor Dr. Charles Brown helps lead these sessions.
6: Most practicing physicians don't spend their day reading legal journals. They take care of patients all day.
3: That's why he feels it's valuable to offer an in-person forum where medical professionals can ask questions and get up to speed, especially in light of reporting from ProPublica about women who've died when abortion care has been delayed.
6: Between that and the personal kinds of stories that I would hear at the medical meetings from my colleagues, I really felt like we needed to clear the air to try and get back on track to let the physicians do what they know how to do.
3: Brown estimates he's visited at least a dozen medical residency programs to provide in-person training. The questions he gets from participants, he says, tend to be legal rather than medical.
6: All the OB-GYN doctors know what to do. They need to have the confidence they can legally do it, so they will do it.
3: The Texas Medical Board's training emphasizes that doctors are able to lean on their judgment in emergencies. That does not mean that all physicians would necessarily agree with the decision. It says that as long as you're practicing evidence-based medicine and documenting your decision-making, the risk of prosecution is low. But some physicians still have concerns. Dr. Domla Carzan in Houston has joined multiple lawsuits involving Texas's abortion laws. Even after the Life of the Mother Act, she thinks the ban's exception could be confusing.
7: I think there's still so much fear, and so people aren't 100% certain. If providers aren't 100% certain, they're going to delay.
3: There are documented cases of delays in Texas that have put women in life-threatening and even fatal situations. It may take time before data is available that can shed light on whether Senate Bill 31 is having life-saving effects. Initial Texas Health and Human Services data shows that a few more abortions were performed under the emergency exception during the first 6 months of 2026, compared to the same period last year. But in the meantime, Dr. Charles Brown says he's hopeful.
6: You know, time will tell if it's going to be as effective as intended, but I'm trying to make it as effective as it can be.
3: Brown says he's committed to spreading the word, one training at a time. I'm Olivia Aldridge in Austin.

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1: 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And it's like proof that it happened, and it's proof that you did it right.
0: Sharing our histories on social media and how we're changing the way we behave to better fit the algorithm. That's next time on Think.
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3: I'm David Smith. 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
4: Live from the Texas Newsroom, I'm Shelby Rose. President Trump is headed back to Texas for a third time this month. He will campaign for Republican candidates in San Antonio on Wednesday. Democratic Congressman Joaquin Castro posted a video asking Trump to visit the Dilley Detention Center.
5: And so, President Trump, you're coming to San Antonio. I would invite you to go to Dilley to see what Stephen Miller, who sits with you in the White House, has done to these children. To see the lifelong lasting trauma he's caused to these kids.
4: Trump is scheduled to appear Wednesday at the Freeman Coliseum with Republican Carlos de la Cruz. Meanwhile, opponents of a planned ICE detention facility marched through San Antonio's east side Saturday as local officials increasingly look to legal action to try to halt the project. The San Antonio Report's Diego Medell has more.
6: Hundreds of protesters marched from Davis Middle School towards the 640,000-square-foot warehouse located on Southeast Loop 410 that ICE plans to turn into a processing facility for up to 1,500 people per day. For some of the people making that walk, the fight over the facility is taking place in their backyards. That includes Eastside resident and high school teacher Sharon Lundy. She says her family isn't directly affected by immigration enforcement. But that doesn't mean she can look the other way.
7: Sometimes we have a tendency, just as humans, to think if something's not affecting us directly, then it's not my problem, it's not my fight. But this is everyone's fight.
6: ICE expects the facility to open this winter. I'm Diego Medell in San Antonio.
4: State Senator Angela Paxton is taking an active role in electing Republicans next month, including her estranged husband. She's featured in a new ad encouraging voters to support the Republican ticket.
8: It's not as much about the individual players on the team. It's about getting the whole team across the finish line.
4: Angela Paxton does not mention her husband by name. She filed for divorce from Ken Paxton after 38 years of marriage, citing adultery. He's currently in a tight race for U.S. Senate. Funding for 11 HIV care organizations, including four in Houston, recently lost $45 million in funding from the Center for Disease Control. Carl Schmidt, executive director of the HIV and Hepatitis Policy Institute, says the loss is critical.
9: They're the ones who are educating people about HIV, how to prevent it, testing people, linking people, and providing PrEP, which are drugs that prevent HIV.
4: And without federal support, other organizations in Texas and nationwide could be forced to shut down. I'm Shelby Rose in the Texas Newsroom.
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10: 33 minutes past the hour, Texas Standard Time. I'm David Brown. We are not endorsing theft here at the Standard. But let's face it, some items are easier to steal than others. A candy bar, piece of fruit, child's play, as they say. But what about something far less accessible, even buried deep underground, like crude oil? Well, oil theft may not be straightforward, but it does happen. Just ask Sarah Stogner, district attorney for the 143rd Judicial District in West Texas. That's an area that includes Ward, Reeves, and Loving counties between El Paso and Midland. She recently wrote an op-ed about the growing problem of oil field larceny, something many Texans may not realize is a thing. District Attorney Stogner, welcome to the Texas Standard.
11: Thanks for having me.
10: First, give us a sense of how illegal drilling works in West Texas. I struggle conceptualizing it because, you know, you think of the logistics and complexities involved with extraction of oil and gas. How can someone sort of sneakily start pumping oil?
11: Yeah, well, I would say it's not so much clandestine drilling. What it is it's people who are taking advantage of the trust system that the upstream oil and gas is built on, which means when we produce oil, it comes up with oil, water, and natural gas.
10: Right.
11: And it goes to what we call a tank battery to be separated, where the gas either gets sent to sale or flared, the water gets hauled away and reinjected in a disposal well, and the oil gets hauled away and put into a pipeline to go down to the coast to be refined.
10: Right.
11: And so what we're seeing a lot of is people in that midstream sector that are responsible for taking either the water or the oil from the tank battery to disposal or to sale. And when they should only be hauling water, for example, they get a little oil and they're skimming oil and taking that and selling it is most.
10: That is fascinating and a very clear explanation of that separation process, I must say. I understand, though, that your office has recently prosecuted a few of these kinds of cases. Can you tell us about the scope of these operations? How big are they and how are they able to sell their product? Just people in Houston saying, yeah, I'll take it.
11: It's how different permit holders get it into the system, right? So waste haulers aren't allowed to be hauling oil. They're only supposed to be hauling waste. But if a waste hauler picks up oil and they get pulled over, DPS or the police have no way of knowing what's in that tank. It's mm-hmm. really difficult roadside to tell. And so they're able to move it to a facility that's then legally able to sell it, and it gets entered into commerce. And so what we're seeing is waste people paying drivers cash to steal the oil, which is never proper. A waste hauler should never be getting paid money for oil.
10: How organized is this process? Is there like a cartel that's behind this? And how big of an issue is this for the local economy?
11: Yeah, I would say just like anything else, yes, there's some really large cartel-related entities. And then you've also got Joe Bob with the truck that knows where to go and how to get it into market. So I think
10: Very
11: we have all extremes.
10: What have you concluded that the state or that officials could do to try to crack down on this more effectively?
11: Yeah. I mean, first of all, we need the Railroad Commission to properly train people and enforce the rules. That's the first thing, right? When people have delinquent P5s or they're not turning in their water injection numbers, those kinds of things, we need to pull permits for people who are not strictly in compliance.
10: P5s are a kind of permit, I presume. Is that right?
11: Correct. That's the right to do anything within the Railroad Commission's jurisdiction. You
10: Got
11: can't
10: it.
11: Haul water, produce oil. You can't do anything without a P5.
10: So crack down on those.
11: Right. And unfortunately, it's easier to get a P5 than it is to get a barber's license in the state of Texas, right? There's no training required. It's literally a one-page form, and I think it's $750. So it's really easy to start a company and to purport to be legitimate. And then what they're doing is they're using these allegedly legitimate companies to do illegitimate things. The other thing I think we need to do is I think we need to make it mandatory for operators to report when there's been a theft. Because unfortunately, a lot of times what happens is you've got an insider guy that's leaving a gate unlocked or somehow enabling this theft. He gets terminated and then it's not reported. So he goes on to a different company. And if we want to truly shut down the theft, then we need to hold the bad guys accountable. And we need to make sure that we're properly reporting, investigating, and prosecuting the crimes, which requires training law enforcement, having them understand the oil and gas industry, what to look for, and how to do this safely.
10: Sarah Stogner is district attorney for the 143rd Judicial District, about halfway between El Paso and Midland. District Attorney Stogner, thank you so much for taking time to talk with us on the Texas Standard. We certainly do appreciate it.
11: Thanks. Anytime.
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13: 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The strong dollar.
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16: It's the Texas Standard. I'm Angela Cocherga. Sometimes you know you're getting closer to home just by listening to the people around you. Roberto Jose Andrade Franco wrote he gets that feeling at the airport gate, waiting for a flight back home to El Paso. There's the familiar mix of English and Spanish, a fellow traveler wearing a UTEP cap, little signs of the place he loves. He brings that perspective to the October issue of Texas Highways, dedicated to El Paso, which takes readers through El Paso's food, history, landscape, and culture, and more, and across the river to Ciudad Juarez. Roberto Jose Andrade Franco is the issue's guest editor, and we welcome him here to the Texas Standard. Hi, Roberto.
17: Hello, Angela. Thank you for having me.
16: Well, you write that there's nowhere you'd rather live than the El Paso-Juarez border. I fully understand that. When you got the chance to help shape an entire issue about home, what did you most want readers to understand?
17: I think I wanted them to understand the uniqueness compared to the rest of Texas and, frankly, compared to the rest of the country. I've been fortunate enough to live in other parts of the country and other parts of Texas, but there's something that just always kind of that brought me back home, right? It could be simple things like eating menudo with bolillo instead of tortilla, or even the elotes being white corn instead of yellow corn. But, you know, it's those tiny little differences that really make up home. So that's what I wanted the readers to understand.
16: The issue explores the mission trail, including the Isleta mission and its continuing importance to the Tigua community. What can visitors learn about the indigenous history of this region and the people carrying traditions forward?
17: I think that history was here before it was the history of Texas, right? I think being the westernmost part of the state, we're a little bit more removed from the Texas history so far as all the revolution and all that. And frankly, before any of that, it was the indigenous history here, right? The history of the Spanish and obviously the indigenous aspect of it. And that all feeds into what El Paso is and what it became. And not just El Paso, but the entire region, El Paso and Juarez. And, you know, you go to the missions and it's still very much a part of the community. I mean, we're in Hermesis and there's always something going on there, right? Once Christmas comes around, it's not the past, it's the present. And that's deeply part of what it is to grow up here.
16: Well, we have to talk food. There's menudo, Juarez-style burritos, colitas de pavo, and of course, very strong opinions about Chico's tacos. What's a food that you'd put in front of a visitor to help them understand this region?
17: I think the burritos. The burritos are definitely, I would call them kind of like the national food of the borderland. It turns out several places have these kind of like origin stories where they claim some sort of birthright for the burrito. Juarez, El Paso has one of them as well. And I think that's the food that really captures more so than anything the distinctiveness, right? That here you kind of grew up eating more flour tortillas than corn tortillas. Obviously, corn tortillas are very much a part of the diet here as well. But it was always burritos. It was always like that fast food, extra fast food to just stop somewhere along the way and pick them up. It was something that you would just eat at home. It was something that you could eat on the road. And so, yeah, I would say the burritos were definitely the place where I would take people.
16: And I have to say, you know, our friends in San Antonio and Austin, sometimes I think they call them breakfast tacos, but they look like burritos to me. At least what I have.
17: Yeah.
16: And Dallas, too. Well, where did we get the name burrito? I thought that was interesting to explain that.
17: Well, part of this creation story or myth, or I'm not entirely sure what to call it, but is that a man used to sell these, what we wouldn't know now as burritos, out of the back of a donkey, burrito in Spanish. And that's where the name comes from.
16: So the donkey would pull this cart, or he'd have them on the donkey and sell them. Very interesting. So we've got it to the uninitiated. You have to explain what Chico's tacos are. Those tacos floating in a soup-like red sauce. And why are there very differing opinions on these tacos?
17: Yeah, I mean, that's what they are, right? Almost like a flauta-shaped piece of food. I'm not even sure what to call it. And they're just soaked in this this tomato sauce with what seems to be very cheap type of cheese. And, you know, some people love them. Some people are indifferent about them. But I think what that kind of comes back to is, you know, long before the internet made these kind of foodie places well-known outside the community, that was the one thing that you kind of missed when you left home, mm-hmm. right? That you couldn't find that type of food anywhere else. And it wasn't so much that it was delicious, even though, you know, if you enjoy that, then you might think that, but it was something that you could only find there, right? That, you know, now increasingly you find people from El Paso going to other places in Austin and San Antonio and Dallas that have created these sorts of inspiration of of what Chico's Tacos is. But back then, you know, you really couldn't find that. And that was the one thing that you would eat that was uniquely to this place.
16: Yeah, those mounds of cheap yellow cheese. And it was affordable, so that was why families also enjoyed it. What you have also talk about are beautiful Franklin Mountains within the city limits that are available for hiking. And there's the art scene that stretches from neighborhood murals to museums and independent galleries. If you had one day to show someone your El Paso, where would you take them?
17: I think somewhere along the mountain. You know, one of those things that once you move away, you don't realize what you're missing until you just don't see them. And one of those things was the mountains. You know, I could look out my backyard right now and there's the mountains, and they become just such a part of the everyday landscape that essentially they become invisible because they're there all the time, right? You take them for granted, and it's not till you live somewhere else and you get to other geographic places of Dallas and you know, those mountains aren't there. So I would say the mountains are definitely the place that I would take someone so they could see a different side of El Paso that isn't anywhere else in Texas.
16: I know when I moved away, too, it felt strange to just have these flat areas and no mountains. So I get what you're saying. Well, what do you think most people get wrong about El Paso, especially many of those who just drive through here?
17: I think exactly that is just almost like a way station, right? I think historically that's what it's been perceived at. And you know, right now it's almost like a place where you stop on your way to Phoenix or to other parts of Texas if you're going towards the east. El Paso is one of the biggest cities in Texas. And I think people just kind of drive past it, right? I think also the geography plays a role in that, where if you just cross through I-10, the way it's shaped, you know, you kind of figure it's a smallish place because you could cross I-10 in 20 minutes, 30 minutes, maybe, right? But it extends north and south as well as east and west. So I would say that, right? And along with that comes its own unique culture, its own unique history. And this mix with the border having a huge impact on this, that makes El Paso different from any other place in Texas and frankly, the country.
16: I couldn't agree more. So definitely worth the stop. Get off of I-10 and take a look around. And you can certainly look at the issue of Texas highways, edited by Roberto Jose Andrade Franco. He's a reporter and guest editor of the October issue, and it's devoted to El Paso. You can find that issue at texashighways.com. And we have more online at texasstandard.org. Roberto, thank you so much for joining us.
17: Thank you very much for having me, Angela.
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18: Good heavens, whatever has happened to the cinema? Mad scientists, mysterious castles, fishnet stockings, and a certain gentleman named Frank Unferter. This month, the Waco Movie Club takes on the Rocky Horror Picture Show, the gloriously eccentric film that became one of the most celebrated cult classics in movie history. Haven't seen it? Consider that your homework. Seen it before? 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Swing by, hang out, and do try to behave yourselves. Well, within reason.
10: It's a Texas Standard. I'm David Brown. If you filled up lately, you don't need us to tell you fuel prices are high, but something interesting's happening at the pump right now. Prices are finally beginning to ease somewhat, just not nearly back to where they were prior to the war with Iran. Regular gasoline averaging about $4.37 a gallon nationally on this Monday. Here in Texas, that number is closer to $3.91. Diesel is another story, however. Nationally, the average price per gallon is about $6.32. Here in Texas, closer to $5.74. It's nearly $2.50 a gallon more than Texans were paying a year ago. Both gas and diesel have come down over the past week, but diesel in particular remains close to record territory. Question here, why are prices finally moving lower? A sign of better things to come or not so much? Matt Smith is top energy analyst at Kepler, and he joins us every couple of weeks here on The Standard. Matt, welcome back.
19: Thanks, David.
10: Let's talk gas, or petrol, as you might say, Matt. We are hearing that more oil is passing through the Strait of Hormuz. I think I saw a big article in the New York Times last week. What's actually happening right now? How much, broadly speaking, is getting out across the Middle East compared to, you know, pre-conflict levels?
19: Yeah, sure. And that's the trouble, David. It ebbs and flows. So in the last couple of weeks, we've really seen volumes increasing. So just passing through the Strait of Hormuz, we've been getting closer to normal levels there. But it's come back again because over the last week, we've had renewed attacks from Iran. You know, that's the most leverage that they have, is to be able to slow these flows. And so we've seen them ramping up attacks. But there's a couple of things to bear in mind here. When you look at the total Middle East, as in you've got the ability to reroute this crude via different pipelines and different load points, we've actually seen them, even just now, they're about 90% of pre-conflict levels if you take Iran out of the situation. Yeah.
10: Wow.
19: But that's another thing too. Iran actually hasn't exported anything since August because the blockade is working so well. And so there's that piece of it. The other piece too is that it's very different between crude and products. We're seeing a lot of crude passing through the strait on these VLCCs, very large crude carriers. They carry 2 million barrels. So you don't need a whole lot of those to get through for a lot of volume to be passing. But on the product side of things, we've been seeing that very, very slow because of all the refinery issues in the Middle East. And so that's adding to the global pressure that we're seeing on the refined product prices.
10: You know, on the diesel front, I know there have been a lot of saber rattling from the administration over diesel prices. There was a concern that global demand for diesel, U.S. diesel, was driving up costs for U.S. customers. And the administration had been talking maybe there should be some kind of ban on diesel exports to push prices lower. Then we saw last week Europe releasing barrels of diesel from their strategic reserves instead, I guess, to hold off on a U.S. diesel ban. Are these positive developments or a mistake from both sides? I mean, we are seeing diesel prices moving lower, right?
19: Yeah. So we'll take each in turn, right? So if we look at the U.S. side of things, a diesel ban wouldn't work. Just because, yes, it would drive down prices on the Gulf Coast because we've got all the refineries there. Mm-hmm. You know, there'd be much more production than consumption, so inventories would start to build. But it would then cause these refiners to shut in. It would cause gasoline prices to rise. So even the U.S. Energy Secretary came out and said, I think this would be a bad idea. But this was used as a bargaining chip. And so the U.S. essentially put Europe under pressure to release from their reserves because they said otherwise we're going to put an export ban in place. And that would hurt Europe more because Europe gets a lot of diesel from the U.S. And you just see prices skyrocketing. And so it's a positive thing for Europe in that their release is forcing them to release more of their barrels. But thank goodness we didn't see the export ban in the U.S.
10: Yeah, I know there's a Dallas Fed energy survey that came out last week. We don't have much time, but what are they saying about forecasts on prices and how does it jive with what you're hearing?
19: So one of the questions in that, they were looking at what will WTI, that U.S. benchmark, be by the end of this year?
10: West Texas Intermediate, yeah.
19: Yeah, exactly, yeah. And they said between $80 to $90, that was the most popular answer. And that feels fair. We may see it a little bit higher than that as well, just if this conflict reignites. And honestly, David, that's the real worry here, is that we see re-escalation, particularly as we move closer to the midterm elections. You know, Iran will be incentivized to cause a bit of trouble here.
10: Matt Smith, Senior Oil Analyst at Kepler. Matt, thanks so much for the update, and we'll talk again soon.
19: Speak soon. Thanks, David.
10: And you are listening to the Texas Standard. Assistant Digital Editor Raul Alonso joins us, as promised, with more of the talk of Texas. Howdy, Raul.
20: Hello, David. Well, as I mentioned earlier in the show, we are talking community safety this week, specifically what it is exactly that folks feel makes a community safe to begin with. So this topic came to mind in light of recent high-profile shootings by ICE officers in Texas and the ongoing backlash against flock security cameras, both headlines having touched off conversations around community safety, namely the presence of immigration officers on city streets, as well as the expanding presence of surveillance devices. So heavier policing, surveillance. There are certainly calls for both to be eased or even removed from our streets. But then, of course, there are many who do feel safer having them. And then you've got those who are in favor of one, but not the other. So there are many things, of course, that make up the infrastructure of community safety. So that's why this week I'm asking listeners more broadly, what makes a community safe? In what ways can policy, municipal services, culture, or other aspects contribute to a safer community? Is there something in your own neck of the woods that makes you feel particularly safe living there? We've already received a few thoughts on social media. Over on Facebook, Tyler Malloy says, what would make communities safer? A bigger safety net. Higher minimum wage, universal health care, properly funded schools, and economic opportunity. In summary, well-intentioned policy. There are also quite a few folks highlighting the importance of knowing your neighbors. Also on Facebook, Jimmy Kelly writes that caring neighbors who look out for one another and vote for the public good contribute to safety in a community. Same for Alberto Alfaro, who points to neighbors watching out for each other. So those are just a couple of comments. I've certainly love to hear from more of our listeners, with an emphasis on here. 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Head on over to that orange record button. Leave us a voice message. And we just might play a few on the show on Friday, David. Mm.
10: Yeah, that'd be a lot of fun. TexasStandard.org/talk. Did I get that right?
20: That is correct. 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
10: Assistant Digital Editor Ro Alonzo with the Talk of Texas. Let us hear some talk from you. You know, when parents are deported, what happens to the kids who remain in the U.S.? We'll hear from the author of a new report exploring that issue, more common than many might imagine. Also, ever get so stressed you want to scream? Now a place for Texans to vent. We'll hear the where, why, and how, and a new encyclopedia that may or may not help settle some long smoldering arguments over barbecue. All that and more on tomorrow's edition of the Biggest Little News Broadcast in Texas. Till Tuesday, I'm David Brown, wishing you all the very best from the Texas Capital City.
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0: 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And you can join the Likely Stories Book Club, where the discussion continues beyond the broadcast. 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
21: I'm Courtney Collins in for Chris Boyd. Up next on Think, we examine how sharing our lives on social media has influenced how we perceive and evaluate our actual life experiences.
22: Getting the right shot, especially for younger people, is really important. And it's like proof that it happened, and it's proof that you did it right.
21: Whether it's a Facebook post announcing a pregnancy, a TikTok about money struggles, or an Instagram reel highlighting a European vacation, what we choose to share online and the way we choose to share it packs a punch. Coming up, we'll explore how that resonates with the audience who sees the content and influences the content creator. Our conversation starts after a short break.
23: Live from NPR News, I'm Lakshmi Singh. The investigation into last week's mid-air attack on a Dubai to Tel Aviv flight finds the co-pilot who attacked the captain intended to crash the commercial airliner into Israel's Ben-Gurion Airport. That's according to a person not authorized to speak publicly on the matter. NPR's Kat Lonsdorf has more from Tel Aviv.
24: A source familiar with the investigation told NPR that the co-pilot who attacked the captain mid-air intended to fly the plane to Ben-Gurion, which was its destination, but then crash it into the airport. That source also said it's likely the co-pilot acted alone. Officials from both the United Arab Emirates and Israel have said that the incident was an attempted terrorist attack, although the motive is still unclear. The co-pilot is from Oman, according to Israeli officials, raising questions about how he was allowed to fly a plane heading to Israel. Israel only allows pilots from countries it has diplomatic relations with to enter its airspace. Israel said it's opening an examination into how that happened. Kat Lonsdorf, NPR News, Tel Aviv.
23: Member station WSKG reports a Cornell University administrative building was vandalized early this morning, underscoring anger on and off campus over the Ivy League school's handling of a 2024 case in which a woman says she was gang raped by members of a fraternity. The woman, identified as Jane Doe, filed suit weeks ago. The New York State AG is now overseeing a criminal probe. Cornell's president denounced the vandalism as he again acknowledged growing criticism of how the school handled the case under the federal law Title IX. Civil rights lawyer Alexandra Brodsky has written about sexual harassment at schools.
25: Title IX, over the years, has become a much less effective tool for survivors. The Supreme Court has issued opinions that make it very hard for students to meet the necessary standards to make out a case in court. And also, the Supreme Court has narrowed the types of damages that a student can get.
23: Brodsky on NPR's Here and Now. The Democratic Congressional Campaign Committee is throwing its support behind six additional candidates ahead of the November midterm elections. NPR's Tamara Keith reports the six candidates are running in districts where Republicans have an edge.
3: The committee's red to blue is its top tier backing for candidates and comes with staff resources and fundraising support. All six candidates newly added to the list face challenging races. Only one is in a district rated by the Cook Political Report as lean Republican. The others face even longer odds. For instance, Nevada's 2nd congressional district, where candidate Teresa Benitez Thompson earned the red to blue nod. That district has not elected a Democrat since its creation in the early 1980s. A spokesman for the National Republican Congressional Committee said describing that race as competitive is delusional. Tamara Keith, NPR News.
23: From Washington, this is NPR. Former House Speaker Dennis Hastert has died at the age of 84. The former Illinois lawmaker was the longest-serving Republican Speaker of the House, but saw his political legacy tarnished after leaving office when he admitted in court to having sexually abused teenage boys during his years as a high school wrestling coach. A new report finds schools across the United States restricted more than 7,000 unique book titles in some way in the 2025-26 academic school year. And Pierre's Andrew Limbong reports on the findings from the free speech organization PEN America.
5: According to PEN America, upwards of 7,000 is a, quote, record number of unique titles banned. The organization defines a ban as any restriction placed on books overriding the recommendations of educators and librarians. Some of the most commonly banned titles across school districts include Speak by Laurie House Anderson, The Handmaid's Tale by Margaret Atwood, and Kingdom of Ash by Sarah J. Maas. According to the report, the vast majority of bans come from Texas and Florida. The report also noted a growing trend of AI being used to evaluate books, where the AI chatbots will recommend books to be banned not because they meet a legal standard, but because other school districts have banned them. Andrew Limbong, NPR News.
23: Several top congressional Democrats are urging the Federal Aviation Administration not to roll back a requirement that U.S. airlines must keep epinephrine on their flights in the event of a medical emergency. In August, the FAA proposed giving airlines more discretion in setting medical response standards. I'm Lakshmi Singh, NPR News.
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21: As a child of the 80s, I used to have to wait until a roll of film was developed to see how the photos turned out. If I was mad at a friend in middle school, I talked to my sister or ranted in my journal. Surprise parties were aimed at the birthday kid. I didn't know much about my classmates' political views until we gossiped after mock elections. When I was growing up, things just happened, whether they were hyped, styled, documented, or none of the above. Now, in a world of photo editing, putting someone on blast, social media reveals, and political posting, the way we tell our stories online seems to be shaping the stories themselves. From KERA in Dallas, this is Think. I'm Courtney Collins, in for Chris Boyd. This blurring of the experiences we chronicle and reality is what Catherine Jaser Morton explores in her new book. It's called The Story of Your Life, How Social Media Shapes the Way We Experience Everything. And she joins us now to talk about it. Catherine, welcome back to Think.
7: Thank you so much for having me back.
21: In the intro to this book, you kind of talk about the salad days of social media. What did posting back then look like, and when was that happening?
7: So I think of that as really the first 10 years after Facebook became available to the public. So I think that was 06, really up until maybe before the 2016 presidential election, or let's say 2015. And I would say that in that period, people were sharing slices of life with a network of people that they generally knew. So their friends, their coworkers, their relatives. And so they were using social media to see their friends' posts and to post for their friends. And that was really what the activity was. And it was really about, you know, making people laugh or sharing about your news or whatever. And then it gradually, towards the end of that period, became more kind of a branding exercise as brands and influencers kind of became more of a big part of what we saw on social media.
21: I always find it interesting to think back of the days before kind of the Facebook river or feed when you were just writing on somebody's wall or they were writing on yours. It is still kind of surreal for me to see a quote memory pop up from 2008 where I kind of directly talked to someone on their Facebook wall, which seems unheard of now.
7: Right. One individual person. Exactly. Right. I know it was this kind of static experience, like you were sending a little telegram. And now everything that we post is for this really large audience that may be people that we haven't seen in a decade and may never see again.
21: You make the interesting point that branding became kind of the big filter. We dropped over everything. And you're not just talking about like commercial branding or partnerships. We're talking a lot about personal branding as well. What did it kind of look like when branding or representing yourself or your interests as a brand started to seep into everything? What was happening there?
7: Well, so, I mean, personal branding as a concept only dates back a little bit before social media to 1997. And there was this article published in Fast Company by this management consultant named Tom Peters. And he was like, personal branding, this is the future. Like, we're living in an age of deregulation. People are going to be laid off in larger numbers as sort of the global economy changes. You need to start thinking about yourself as an individual and about how you can make yourself distinct. And it's interesting to look back because when he proposed that, people found it very problematic and it was very controversial. And he was right. Like, that's totally what people ended up doing. And we accepted it as sort of part of doing business. And on social media, people kind of took that, I think, without realizing they were doing it. It became like the spirit of the time. Mm-hmm. We thought of the act of telling our story as like a form of like reputation building and management. Like, you started to see yourself as this kind of almost like a corporate entity that needed to remain consistent the way that, you know, a corporate brand needs to do, that needs to remain sort of in control, maintain your audience's trust. And these are all these kind of brand guidelines that I think people just internalized without realizing that's what they were doing.
21: Yeah, it always surprises me how frequently I hear someone kind of scathingly or cattily say, oh, that's so on brand for her. That is just absolutely the way we think of everyone and everything.
7: Yeah, and it's funny that is kind of like this, it's a little bit of a diss to, you know, like a withering remark, so on brand, because I think we recognize that there is something a little bit kind of

0: 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You're listening to 103.3 Waco Public Radio. When we think about creativity, we usually think about the person who comes up with the idea in the first place. But what about the person who takes that idea and then brings it to life? On today's episode of David and Art, host David Smith asks where creativity comes in when art is being performed rather than created.
1: I was playing some music the other day, reading a chart, trying to play the part just right, and I started to ponder what role creativity was playing in whatever it was that I was doing. How is creativity related to art? Clearly, the two are closely linked, and with some kinds of artistic expression, the answer is obvious. For example, painters and sculptors create a work of art that emerges from a particular vision. The only other player in the equation at all is the viewer, who has no real role in the process beyond appreciating the final result. But in other fields of art, the relation to creativity is more complicated. In music, for instance, there's most obviously the creativity of the composer, but to what degree are musicians who are playing a piece of music written by someone else, sometimes literally centuries earlier, engaged in a creative act? What they're doing is without a doubt artistic, but to what extent are their actions creative? Theater is the same way. Does this mean that musicians and actors are somehow less artistic than painters and sculptors? No, it just means that their creativity exists in a different way. In music and theater, performers depend on technical abilities honed through years of practice to carry out their actions. A violin player must know how to play a run of 16th notes up and down the fingerboard, and an actor must know how to recall and say lines in a way that looks natural. But beyond such technical aptitude lies something that transforms rote repetition into a creative act. That something is imagination. Nearly everyone has heard some performance that could be described as unartistic. In such cases, it's often the human imaginative element that's missing or insufficiently developed. Like the painter who projects herself into a painting to gauge what's needed and determine when it's finished, the musician must project some portion of himself into the piece he's playing to make it as alive for a contemporary audience as it was for the composer who created it. It's the same way with an actor. The creativity of a performing artist comes when he or she, through an imaginative act, puts art back into the mere ink scratches on the paper.
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2: Welcome to Shout, Black Gospel Music Moments. I'm Robert Darden. In the late 1920s through the late 1930s, African-American preaching sermons comprised the best-selling vinyl in America. The Reverend F.W. McGee is reported to have sold 500,000 recordings during the Great Depression. One of McGee's contemporaries was the Reverend Johnny Blakey, known as the Son of Thunder. Blakey recorded 18 tracks in 1927 and 1928 in Chicago for the Paramount and OK labels. Of those 18, four directly concerned the devil. 14 Steps to Hell, The Devil is Loose in the World, The Sainted Devil, and our Halloween season track, Warming by the Devil's Fire. Warming is classic Blakey, a short song introduction by the Sanctified Singers, driving guitar accompaniment by Lonnie McIntosh, and then his raspy, emotionally shouted short sermon that influenced black singers and preachers for decades.